Broadway, everybody's happy and gay. Where the night is brighter than day, all along Broadway. Sweethearts and boom.

Yeah, Greta Matassa Group. And she played today at the Heart of Anacortes. And we have that concert on the second Sundays of every month in Anacortes for free. Today was the best day to be down there. It was really nice. And we've been doing this for a number of years, like over 10 years, probably 13, 14. Gosh, I don't even know how many these days. And we also do a jazz walk downtown. The one and only Vince Fajerin, that teaches here at the college, is our president and gets our music organized. He knows everyone from everywhere because he's been doing this a long time. Moving on, we got lots of people today. We got Billy Cobham. We got the Raconteurs. Of course, we had Greta. I got a little bit of old Buffalo Springfield. Jose Feliciano popped up when I was listening this week. A group called Nectar. From Recycled is an old album. And also Brand X, Van Morrison, Russ Freeman, and Craig Jaquico, Neil Larson, Mark Knopfler. And finally, if we have time, we have Andre Previn, Joe Pass, and Ray Brown doing Cottontail. All right. Thanks for tuning in. This is Billy Cobham.

You have tuned in to Newton's Archive here at Skagit Valley College Community Radio. What is the archive? It's a 273 gigabyte library my brother put together, and plus stuff that I've been gathering around, including what I opened up with, which was Greta Matassa. And we're going to continue with another one, pretty obscure group called the Raconteurs, and it's called The Switch and the Spur.

0: And live from Reeves Hall is Newton's Archive. And you can email me with questions, comments, whatever you like, at newton@ksvr.org. Coming up, the Buffalo Springfield with a previously unreleased demo called We'll See.
1: It's called We'll See. W-E-apostrophe-L-L-S-E-E.
2: Okay, it's called We'll See.
0: Well, I did everything but spell it.

Yeah, that was Buffalo Springfield, and this is not Newton's Archive. Sundays at 5:00.

Who was that? It was actually a surprise for me. It just popped in. That was Jose Feliciano. Many years ago. And this is Nektar, a lesser-known group from the 70s. And it's called Automation Horoscope. And that's quite the interesting listen. Webs of concrete giving off waste dust as mine.

Yeah, that was Nektar. Believe it. Only here are you going to hear something a little different. This is even, well, I can't say, well, bad grammar. So I'm not even going to go there. Hey, this is Nightmare Patrol. This is a live recording. So all you sound engineers out there, it might drive you nuts. But this is a group called Brand X that Phil Collins, vocalist for Genesis, was the drummer for a lot of, for quite a while, actually. One of his favorite things to do with his spare time, which he had probably none, almost none. I was surprised he had the time. What a drummer.

Olympic level musical technicians, fusion madness. That was Nightmare Patrol Live, Brand X. Saw this with my buddy Gary. Hi, Gary. Down in San Francisco, 40 plus, maybe 50 plus. No, I don't even want to think about it. Years ago in San Francisco, very cool show. Phil Collins did show up and play drums. We were shocked. Well, not really. We kind of went for that, and a lot of people. It was really cool. Anyway, great drum technician. Continuing, this is Newton's Archive. We got a common one. This is popped up. It's Van Morrison.

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Maybe we can be free.

Mystic Church, in the Brotherhood of the Light, in the Nanakel Gate. Can you feel the silence? In the Mystic Church, in the Brotherhood of the Light.

Yeah, that was Van Morrison, Common One. And I love the Hammond on that, and now I know why. John Allaire plays on that, and John also did those backing vocals. John Allaire is a Marin County Tamil Pious High School graduate way down south, and played with Van for a while. And yeah, when I was a teenager, he was really cool to go out and see with the Allaire Mitchell Band. Not that you're going to go out and see him, because heck, I'm in Skagit County now. I've been here like 50 years. I don't know, 35, something like that. Russ Freeman and Craig Chiquico. Newton's Archive.

Yeah, that was Russ Freeman and Craig Chiquico. Russ Freeman, kind of, I know him as like the chameleon. That's what I consider him as a guitar player. We're winding it down now, getting towards the end. We're going to change up a bit, and I got three to pick from. Let's see. I can only play two. Yeah, I'm going to hit Mark Knopfler. He used to play in Dire Straits, and he went solo. And, well, he's mostly known. I don't know what he's mostly known for these days. He's probably retired. I don't know. If he's like all of us other musicians out there, we're probably still working. Who knows? This is A Hard Shoulder by Mark Knopfler. I like his writing.

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This is our last one, I think, if I'm looking at this right. This is Cottontail, which is a good one to go out on. It's a thing. Anyway, Andre Previn, Joe Pass, and Ray Brown.

0: Yeah, that was Cottontail. Andre Previn, Joe Pass, and Ray Brown. That was like a midnight session that happened in Los Angeles when he was the director of the symphony down there. And those three guys just got together, and the only time they could carve out, and they did that, which is completely, totally amazing. Yeah. 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Thank you so much for tuning in. I will see you next week. Have a great evening. Bye-bye.
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Hello, and welcome to No Regrets, the music and spirit of Billie Holiday. This is the seventh in a series of 13 programs devoted to Billie's great genius as a singer and artist. This episode is written by pianist, author, and educator Lewis Porter, who also chose the music you'll hear throughout.

At this point in our series, let's do some close listening by taking a few of Billie's specialties and hearing how her performances changed and developed over the years. For each one, we'll hear excerpts of a few versions, and then we'll choose one to play in its entirety. Billie consistently mentioned that as a youth, she was inspired by Louis Armstrong's wordless vocal on West End Blues. Of course, Billie and Louis later knew each other professionally. In fact, on a recording of Armstrong performing at a San Francisco club in 1952, you can hear Billie coming in and yelling, "Pops, hey, Pops," and Louis acknowledges her presence. And guess what? He's in the middle of performing her childhood favorite, West End Blues.

0: Before his next song, he dedicates it to Billy.
1: We're going to dedicate this one to our friend, and she's a fine young lady, and she just knocks it out. It's none other than Lady Day standing out there in front at the bar, and we're going to dedicate a kiss to Billy Dreamon for Billy Holiday.
0: She eventually took some songs that had been recorded by Lewis and put her own spin on them. One of her most direct tributes to Armstrong is on Them Their Eyes. Lewis's version was recorded in 1931. Notice how he intensifies the melody by singing it mostly on one note. Also, instead of You'd Better Watch Them If You're Wise, he sings You'd Better Look Out If You're Wise. And the ending of the original song is You're overworking them, there's danger lurking in them their eyes. But he just sings, Oh baby, them their eyes, which is actually a lot better. Listen.
2: Oh, I fell in love with you the first time I looked at you. Them their eyes, you have a certain way of flirting. With them their eyes, they make me feel happy, or they make me feel so blue. No stalling, I'm falling, falling in the great view with you. My heart is bumping, you started something with them their eyes. You better look out if you wise. They sparkle, they bubble, they're gonna get you in a lot of trouble. Oh, baby, them their eyes.
0: On her 1939 recording, Billy also focuses on one pitch. Like Lewis, she sings, You'd Better Look Out, but she adds, Little Brown Eyes, and she uses Armstrong's abridged version of the final line, putting her all into that, Oh, baby.
3: 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You have a certain

0: 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They sparkle, they bubble, get you in a lot of trouble. Ah, baby, them knives.
1: When she returns to sing after some instrumental solos, she starts with a little climb up the scale, which became a trademark. At the very end, she tags on her own ending. Ah, mister, talking about those eyes.
0: I fell in love with you the first time I looked into them.

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1: She uses a version of that same ending in the next surviving performance from 1948. And listen to the new affectionate way that she says, "Oh, baby," near the beginning of this excerpt.

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1: Live recordings like this were not intended to be sold to the public. But in 1949, she recorded a brassy big band version arranged by Cy Oliver for commercial release. When she climbs up at the start of her second vocal, after the instrumental solos, the band echoes her. And this time she ends with, "I'm looking for the boy with the wistful eyes. I fell in love with them their eyes."
0: I fell in love with you the first time I looked into you. You have a certain

For the rest of her career, she performed a scaled-down version of this popular Decca recording. Let's listen to one complete performance from the Storyville Club of Boston in 1953. This club was the first venture of pianist George Wein, who later founded the Newport Jazz Festival. Among the many highlights, notice how she pauses after "My heart is jumping, you started something," leaving out "With them their eyes." Here, the pianist plays the role of the big band, echoing her at the start of the second chorus. And this time, she sings the "heart is jumping" line in a sing-songy way.

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They make me feel so happy, they make me feel so blue. I'm falling, no stalling, in a great big way for you. 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

That performance is a good example of what people love about her 50s work. Sure, her voice is very different from the earlier recordings, but there is a quiet intimacy and a spoken word quality that is very affecting. Now, Billie's other childhood idol, besides Armstrong, was the legendary Empress of the Blues, Bessie Smith. However, Billie's autobiography was called Lady Sings the Blues because it told of a hard luck story, not because she was literally a blues singer. She mostly sang what we now call the Great American Songbook. Still, she did have a few blues numbers in her repertory, and Billie's Blues is one of the few songs that she composed without a collaborator. She first recorded it in 1936, and it stayed in her repertoire all the way to her last concerts in 1959. Here's some of the 1936 version.

Her lyrics were distinctive and drew upon blues history. The matchbox line had been used in the 1920s by Ma Rainey and Blind Lemon Jefferson. It referred to someone who had so few belongings, she could fit them into a matchbox. By April 1944, when she recorded Billy's Blues for Commodore Records, she was a featured star with some popular recordings to her credit, so she sings from beginning to end with no instrumental solos. This also means that she had time to add some lyrics, including the first verse. Let's hear that beginning.

What a pleasure to hear her singing at this leisurely pace and in such fine voice. She performed this at many concerts over the years, and many were recorded. Let's slow down again and hear her sing at her preferred tempo at Esquire Magazine's All-Star Concert, held at the Metropolitan Opera House in January 1944, before the Commodore recording. The master, Art Tatum, is on piano, and hot trumpeter Roy Eldridge kicks off this performance, which we will hear complete.

Thank you.

0: Let's take a listen now to what became Holiday's signature song, the haunting and poetic protest song, Strange Fruit. Billie liked to claim that it was written especially for her, and in her autobiography, she went a step further and falsely suggested that she co-wrote the melody. In fact, both words and music were written by Abel Meeropol in 1937, and it had already been performed at political events around New York City. But when he heard Billie perform at Cafe Society in 1939, he just knew that she would be the one to best deliver his song, and he offered it to her. So, in a sense, the song was written for her. During her lifetime, other artists began to perform and record it, starting with Sidney Bechet's soprano saxophone version in 1941. But Billie remains the definitive performer of the song. Contrary to what is told in a recent book and film, it is not at all clear that there was an official effort to suppress the song by the federal government. In fact, Congress had tried to make lynching a federal crime several times before 1939, most recently in 1937, but the southern states blocked the passage of the law, and the song went on to become something of a hit. Listen to the enthusiastic announcer on the very first surviving radio broadcast of the song.
1: Billie Holiday in person singing the song that is driving swingsters crazy as they play it over and over again on their phonographs. It has a very strange and haunting effect on most people. It's got me. So let's see if it will get you. Billie Holiday and Strange Fruit.
0: This was only a week or two after the 78 RPM record came out, and it's clear that the song already had a following. We'll hear the performance later, but first, let's hear part of the original studio recording that made the song and Billie famous.

0: Although it wasn't always appropriate for noisy clubs and some theaters, Billie sang this at just about every concert performance for the rest of her life. Here's the opening of her performance at the Los Angeles Philharmonic Auditorium in 1945, and you'll hear her claim that it was written for her.
1: And now I'd like to sing a tune. It was written especially for me. It's titled Strange Fruit. I do hope you like it.

0: from the poplar trees.
1: Part of the impact of this song was due to its dramatic ending, heard here in its original version.

It has rarely, if ever, been recognized that Holiday was responsible for some of her own arrangements. By 1956, she had come up with an even stronger ending for Strange Fruit. Here, she rehearses it with her pianist.

The next day, she recorded it for Verve, and here's how the ending sounded with the addition of a guitar and other instruments.

Perhaps the guitar doesn't work here. Compare that with the ending of her last preserved performance of it on London TV in 1959 with just the piano of her accompanist, Mal Waldron, plus the band on the last note. Father.

Let's finish this segment by hearing a recent discovery. Billy singing Strange Fruit live from Cafe Society, less than a month after the classic recording was made. Although the Cafe Society sextet accompanied her in the studio, we learned that at the cafe, she at least sometimes sang it with just the piano, 20 years before the London performance.

We're going to conclude this episode of No Regrets, The Music and Spirit of Billie Holiday, with examples of her wonderful ability to improvise. Billie never performed wordless improvisations, what jazz people call scat singing, where the voice improvises like an instrument. Here's Ella Fitzgerald improvising a scat solo in 1957.

Of course, Ella is probably the other best-known jazz singer, and she could sing the lyrics of a slow ballad beautifully without scatting, as we'll hear. But her scat singing is antithetical to Billy's approach. Holiday never scatted like this, except sometimes in private to demonstrate a melody for her musicians. Here's Billy scatting the melody of Nice Work If You Can Get It for her pianist and bassist in 1954 to show them the tempo and feel that she wants. Yet, among the people we interviewed, there was just about unanimous recognition that one of Billy's strengths was her improvising. Billy always maintained that her favorite singers when she was young were Louis Armstrong and Bessie Smith. Yet, it's a bit strange that the only Armstrong recording that she ever mentioned, and she did so repeatedly, was Louis's brief scat vocal on West End Blues from 1928.

Probably part of the answer here is that one might be making too much of what she said. After all, she's only talking about the first record she heard. Obviously, she heard many recordings afterward by Armstrong and others as she developed her style. And our earliest favorites from when we were children don't define us for the rest of our lives. In any case, it's clear that Holiday thought of herself as an improviser. She told Nat Hentoff, quote, "I try to improvise like Prez, like Lewis, or someone else I admire. I hate straight singing. I have to change a tune to my own way of doing it. That's all I know," unquote. In fact, Holiday was not exaggerating. She did improvise, and brilliantly. But she never did so with wordless scatting. She improvised while singing the lyrics, bringing out their meaning and depth to the fullest. Let's hear some examples. The Gershwins' Embraceable You has been recorded by many singers. Here's the beginning of the written melody as played on the piano.

Let's compare that with two takes of Embraceable You as performed by Billie in 1944. On the first take, she changes the opening melody for the words embrace me, and she pronounces it as though it were yembrace me. For the second phrase, my sweet embraceable you, she sings it the way Gershwin wrote it, but then adds a turn around the word you.

Just a few minutes later, she recorded a second take. This time, she sings the first three syllables the way they are written, but makes up an entirely new melody for My Sweet Embraceable You.

There is a perception that by the 1950s, Billy was more of a cabaret artist, polishing each performance to a T and not improvising. This may have been true with some numbers, but it was certainly not true of most. For example, let's listen to a few of her versions of the classic song All of Me from 1941 to 1954. The first time Billy recorded it, take one in March 1941, she sings the first four phrases of the melody pretty much as written. But even so, at the end of the second phrase, the one that goes, "Why don't you take all of me?" she adds some embellishment. And on the line, "I'm no good without you," she stretches out the word "no," which somehow gives the statement more power. Oh.

On take three, she produces a totally new melody, especially on phrases 1, 3, and 4. And it's a beautiful melody that communicates deep emotion. Oh.

Through the years, Billy appeared many times at Carnegie Hall on a bill with other jazz stars. At one such concert in 1946, 2 years before she did her famous comeback concert where she was the only performer, she sang All of Me. This was 5 years after her studio recording in a jam session situation, and she is very loose with it, singing the first 3 words all on one note and combining the last 2 phrases, starting with Can't You See? She is rhythmically free and creative.

0: Her voice, with a full tone and strong vibrato, is miles away from the late 50s voice that people love to imitate. However, we only understand and appreciate her later style because we followed Holiday through the years. Compare, for example, this version of All of Me with Count Basie's big band at Carnegie Hall in 1954.
1: All of me, why not take all of me?

Can't you see I'm no good without you? Take my lips, I want to lose them. Take my arms, I'll never use them. Your goodbye left me with eyes that cry. How can I go on, dear, without you? You took the best, take the rest, hey, baby.

It works, scratchy voice and all, because we know who she is. For the many listeners who only know recordings like this, it's hard to imagine that they truly understand what Billie could accomplish as a musician. Let's hear, for example, how she could communicate with an all-star band on the radio in 1944 when she was in full control of all the nuances of her voice. Art Tatum is at the piano again.

In short, Billy certainly could not scat the way Ella Fitzgerald could, and she never scatted in performance, only in rehearsal to demonstrate something to her musicians. That said, singing was serious business for her. It would have made no sense for her to break out into scat in the middle of a song, even if that worked for Ella and some other singers. Let's listen now to Hoagy Carmichael's popular song, Georgia on My Mind. This is one where singers traditionally take some liberties. The straightest version we could find, the closest to the original sheet music, is this one, featuring trombone soloist Joe Howard with the Paul Weston Orchestra in 1955.

0: This is a song that most of you probably know well enough to hear how Billie makes it her own on three different takes, recorded within a few minutes of each other in the studio in 1941. On all three takes, she sings a whole new melody of her own, and she sings it a little bit differently each time, except for the second phrase, "The Whole Day Through," which she does pretty much as written.
1: Georgia, Georgia, the whole

Let's listen to her interpretation of Lover Come Back to Me, a song composed by Sigmund Romberg with lyrics by Oscar Hammerstein in 1928. Before Billy, it was recorded by Mildred Bailey and Ella Fitzgerald and by many instrumentalists. The first time she recorded the song, on April 8, 1944, there were four takes, two with a small band and two with just the rhythm section, including the marvelous Eddie Haywood on piano. Maybe she or the producer felt she was restricted by the larger group with its written arrangements and opted to try it without the woodwinds. This provides an opportunity to hear how improvisational she was. She sings it differently each time. Let's hear two excerpts in the order that they were recorded. Here's part of the take with the band. Notice that for the second sentence, she sings, "I'm so lonely."

But later that same day, with the rhythm section, there are many differences. Most notably, she changes the words to "I grow lonely" and sings them to a different melody, all improvised on the spot. When

Just at the end of that excerpt, when she sang "But Love Is Old," her voice dropped down to a kind of fluttering vibrato effect. That technique can be heard all the way back to her first recordings, and it was a trademark of Mildred Bailey, who was certainly one of Billy's early favorites. Bailey was born in 1907. Her mother was Native American, and she was raised on the Coeur d'Alene Reservation in Idaho. She made a number of very popular recordings starting in 1929. On her version of "Lover Come Back to Me," which she recorded several times, she always sang "Oh Lover" twice at the end. Here is her first recording of it from 1938. Sky!

0: lover, oh, lover, come back to me.
1: Perhaps influenced by Bailey, over the years, Billy added an emphasis to the word lover at the end of the song, but in her own unique way. At Carnegie Hall in 1952, she added a dramatic pause before that word, but we couldn't resist letting you first hear Duke Ellington's glowing introduction.
2: My pleasure to present one of the great artists, always imitated. The imitation is always attempted. There are varying degrees of success as far as the imitators are concerned. Another great symbol of good taste in good music. Ladies and gentlemen, Miss Billie Holiday.

0: musicians. By the late 50s, she really stretched out the ending, singing the word lover twice, taking her time, and then ending with, come back to me, right now.
1: And while I'm waiting here, this heart of mine is singing.

0: thank you.
1: That version was from the Newport Jazz Festival, 1957. Before pianist George Wein founded the Newport Jazz Festival, he ran the Storyville Club in Boston. In those days, it was typical for jazz clubs to have two bands that alternated sets. In 1951, Billy and Stan Getz were both there with their groups. And on a radio broadcast, Stan joined Billy for a few songs. It's great fun to hear him weaving melodies around her voice in the tradition of the saxophonist they both idolized, Lester Young. To end this episode, here's their complete rendition of Lover Come Back to Me.

For Billie Holiday, singing was about the lyrics and about telling a story that came from life. But did she improvise right up to her last performances? She certainly did, with daring and originality. And was she telling the truth that she didn't sing the same way twice? Most of the time, absolutely yes. And her improvisations helped enhance the life and drama of the lyrics she sang.

We've come to the end of our seventh program in the 13-part series, No Regrets, The Music and Spirit of Billie Holiday. On our next program, we'll listen to some

the compositions Billie wrote on her own and with collaborators, including such songs as God Bless the Child, Lady Sings the Blues, Billie's Blues, Don't Explain, and others. This episode was written by pianist, author, and educator Lewis Porter, who also chose the music heard throughout. The producer and mix engineer was Steve Robinson. The mastering engineer was Paul Tedeschini. Special thanks to Savage Content. The executive producer of No Regrets, The Music and Spirit of Billie Holiday, is Kent Savage. Information about this program and many other programs can be found at savagecontent.com, where you'll also find the names of the musicians who performed on each of the recordings on this program. That's savagecontent.com. I'm Rhonda Hamilton.

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Hello, world. I'm Jeff Bressler, turning on the lights of the make-believe ballroom and welcoming you into my crystal studio for another program of classic big band music from the 1930s and 40s. Please get ready as I play for you some amazing jazz, swing, blues, and boogie-woogie favorites. Folks, you're listening to the make-believe ballroom, broadcasting almost continuously since 1935, and welcome, welcome, welcome, one and all, into the Crystal Studio, and thanks so much for joining me today. You know, one of my favorite things to do on the ballroom is to play music, music that's never been heard on this program, provided by bands and band leaders who, well, weren't exactly household names. And you know, you would think that after hosting this program for over 10 years and substituting for many ballroom DJs prior to that, that I would have played just about all there is to play. Well, obviously not, and I have a number of new, well, relatively new artists to offer you today on the Make Believe Ballroom.

On a standard transcription disc produced by the Standard Radio Company, I just played Freddie Barron and his orchestra with it was a pleasant treatment of the popular tune at the time. I haven't changed a thing. Recorded back in 1938, Freddie was the CBS radio music director for a good portion of the 1930s into the 1940s, so most of his work took place in the studio on the radio, and he was not really that well known as a mainstream band leader per se. Freddie Behrens, to start things off today on the Make Believe Ballroom. And as I play some of this first-time-ever recordings, please understand that due to the nature of the band leaders, these recordings were not mastered, as you would do with Dorsey or Goodman, Miller or Shaw. So a few scratches and pops here and there, although I've tried my best to remove most of them. Let's see, how did I do with this one, trying to clean it up? By a band leader and trumpeter who you might never have heard of, but was voted 1940's number one hot trumpeter.

On Varsity Records, recorded in 1940, Johnny McGee and his orchestra with the popular tune Sierra Sue, vocal by Betty Bradley. Johnny McGee was riding high back in 1939 and 40, having his own radio show on NBC and being hailed as the second coming of Bix Beiderbecke. But due to the musicians' strike the next year and some other financial factors, he sort of petered out after 1940. But I was still delighted to bring to you, for the first time ever on the Make Believe Ballroom, Johnny McGee and his orchestra. I'm Jeff Bressler, and you're listening to the weekly edition of the Make Believe Ballroom. And during this segment, I'm playing some artists never before heard on the program, including this wonderful blues vocalist.

from Bluebird Records with Simeon Henry on the piano, Big Bill Bronzy the guitar, Ransom Noling the bass. That was Lil Green singing the blues with My Mellow Man, recorded in 1941. The popular Lil Green, a blues favorite in the 30s and 40s, who unfortunately died in the very early 1950s, but partnered with guitarist Bill Bronzy quite often during that time, playing the club circuit together. Happy to introduce to you Lil Green. Let's play one more, never heard on the ballroom, courtesy of pianist Eddie Oliver.

Pianist Eddie Oliver's orchestra really dished out a nice instrumental swinger with Off the Deep End that we just heard. Record played for the first time ever here on the program. Eddie Oliver and his orchestra recorded on a standard radio transcription back in 1944. I'm Jeff Bressler in the Crystal Studio, and you're listening to the one, the only, the original Make-Believe Ballroom, broadcasting since 1935, and the nation's third longest-running music program ever on the air. Now, let's see here. Let me look at my playlist. Well, let's go from some artists who we played here on the ballroom for the first time to a drummer that is a frequent guest.

0: My Wild Irish Rose, Chick Webb and his orchestra recorded live at the Southland Cafe in Boston, Massachusetts on May the 4th, 1939. And unfortunately, just weeks before the death of this legendary drummer who had a host of medical issues, but fortunately here, still with us today through his music. And now, here on the Make Believe Ballroom, well, you know, I'm thinking Chick Webb's broadcasts from the Southland were a radio listening treat, as heard from My Wild Irish Rose. And I can't leave that May 4th, 1935 broadcast that easily. We have some time on the show today. So let's go back to the Southland as I multitask here talking to you and looking for what I need for my playlist. All right, let's go back to the Southland as if you were listening to your radio in 1939 for a Chick Webb back to back.
1: Chick Webb, King of the Drums.

From the Southland in the city of Boston, we present a program of dance music played by Chick Webb and his orchestra and featuring the First Lady of Swing, Ella Fitzgerald. Chick Webb opens with an obvious contradiction, but a really fine tune. Here's the real Chick Webb specialty, Breaking Him Down.

0: go of Chick Webb and his orchestra.
1: Chick Webb from the Southland Cafe back in 1939. Let me play one more, then a weird story has relayed by a big band vocalist.

I played an extended Chick Webb at the Southland, so why not the extended, both A and B sides I just played, to Tommy Dorsey and his orchestra's famous two-part big band swing arrangement of the classic jazz standard Millenburg Joys from January the 19th, 1939 for Victor Records. Millenburg Joys, if you're not familiar, is considered, it's considered a seminal New Orleans jazz standard. It was originally co-written by the great Jelly Roll Morton, Paul Maris, and Leon Rapolo all the way back in 1923. Dorsey's swinging iteration successfully transformed that classic Dixieland tune into a high-energy 78 RPM big band classic and hit record. I'm Jeff Bressler, and this is the Make Believe Ballroom from the Crystal Studio and broadcasting to public university and community radio stations across the United States, as well as in the United Kingdom. So I told you before Tommy Dorsey that I was going to tell you a bizarre story as related by a big band vocalist. Let's hear her sing first, then her eerie tale.

From Brunswick Records, With All My Heart, by Hal Kemp and his orchestra, vocal by Maxine Gray, recorded in New York City, November the 21st, 1935, and that record, a number three hit on your hit parade back in 35. So Maxine Gray, as mentioned, was the primary vocalist for Hal Kemp and his orchestra, both in ballrooms, in records, and on the radio. And in addition to being with Hal, she was on the very popular California Melodies radio program that hosted by conductor Dave Rose. And we played many of those broadcasts, songs from those broadcasts here on the ballroom over the years. But she had, as only can be described, an eerie tale that carried with her throughout her life. And it happened on an overnight train. And as the story goes, the train was going at about 80 miles an hour to Chicago. The Hal Kemp Band had been a rousing success the night before at the University of St. Louis. And Maxine was very lucky to be the girl vocalist, earning $100 a week, singing with a great group of musicians. The Hal Kemp Orchestra voted twice by Metronome magazine readers as the best suite band in America. True, there were other outfits capitalizing on the swing craze, but the college kids, for whatever reason, were partial to the sophisticated cheek-to-cheek style of Hal Kemp. So, nevertheless, Maxine had been awakened on that train by a persistent inner voice as the band slept. And as she explained it to the writer Walt Beaupre, "Granted, Walt, I'm a religious person, but I heard my guardian angel say, 'Maxine, there'll be a train wreck.' And I kind of listened. I argued, 'Oh, we've traveled on trains so many times.' Then the voice asked, 'Will you be dressed?' I said, 'I probably will be, because I'm always up before the rest of the guys.' The voice then said, 'Maxine, you should get yourself a roomette.' 'No,' I thought, 'the boys will laugh at me if I get a room.'" Unable to shake off a premonition of disaster, she made her way to the ladies' room, careful not to jostle any of the sleeping musicians. As she was leaving the ladies' room, it happened. The train broadsided at 80 miles an hour, a truck at a crossing. The engine became uncoupled from the passenger cars, and the final coach, where the Kemp Band was sleeping, whipped off the tracks. The engineer and the truck driver were killed instantly. Many others were seriously hurt, including some band members. Maxine's shoes remained at the door of the ladies' room while she was thrown the length of the train car, landing in a heap under some seats. She had a concussion and remained unconscious for 3 days. The full extent of her injuries wasn't known until later in a small hospital just outside of Chicago. Ironically, band leader Kemp had been in the men's room at the other end of the car and wasn't injured. Maxine chuckled when she noted that Hal was standing up at the time. He just held out his hands and braced himself. With a broken back and foot injuries, along with symptoms related to the concussion, recovery for Maxine Gray was to be a long, slow process. Kemp generously continued to pay her salary during her convalescence. So, a tale relayed to many by Maxine Gray about her guardian angel and a troubling night outside of Chicago.

From Vocalion Records with vocalist Billie Holiday, we just heard Please Keep Me in Your Dreams, recorded in 1937. Music by V. Lawnhurst, lyrics by Tot Seymour. And let me spend a moment talking about Lawnhurst and Seymour, because they were notable in the 1930s, the Tin Pan Alley songwriting team of composer V. Lawnhurst and lyricist Tot Seymour were trailblazing pioneers as one of the first successful all-female commercial songwriting partnerships in the American popular music industry. They wrote a lot for Fats Waller and Tommy Dorsey, and also for Benny Goodman,

From Victor Records, with Benny Goodman and his orchestra, vocal by Helen Ward, No Other One, recorded back in 1935, music by V. Lawnhurst, lyrics by Tot Seymour. And friends, we are now at that time in the program when I play a few requests. I'm Jeff at MakeBelieveBallroomRadio.com. 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And first up, Joel, our good friend in Dallas, Texas, who writes, and I am looking for his email on the cell phone here, so bear with me since the studio computer I use for emails and stuff just went on the fritz. Does anybody use that expression anymore, on the fritz? Well, my cell phone, my smartphone, is not on the fritz because I found it, and here it is. Dear Jeff, I just listened to last week's program. That was actually a number of weeks ago, and heard you read Walter Coleman's request for a recording by his distant relative, Stuart Allen. I do indeed remember that segment. And you responded with You Hit the Spot, sung by Allen with Richard Himber's orchestra. Stuart Allen recorded another song with Himber that I really like, but I never heard it performed by any other singer. The song is Monday in Manhattan. Could you find it and play it for me and for Walter? The show continues to lift my spirits each week. Thanks for all you do, and that's regards, Joel. And I appreciate that email, Joel, and I do indeed have that record. And I did indeed read that email off the smartphone without my reading glasses. So big victory there, and a big victory for you, Joel, because I do have the record.

From Victor Records, Monday in Manhattan by Richard Himber and his Ritz-Carlton Orchestra. Vocal by Stuart Allen, recorded in New York City, January the 19th, 1935. And thanks, Joel, for the kind words and the request. Now, some not-so-kind words by a frequent listener in the great state of Wisconsin, the one and only Wild Bill Adams, who says, "You used to play a lot of Kay Kaiser, but no more." Well, Bill, I beg to differ with you.

A zoot suit for my Sunday gal. Kay Kaiser and his orchestra recorded back in 1942. And folks, we are totally out of time. The big hand on the big bull of a clock is approaching the top of the hour here in the Crystal Studio. Thanks so much for joining me today. To reach me, Jeff at MakeBelieveBallroomRadio.com. 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

0: 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The Make Believe Ballroom's flagship affiliate is Jazz 90.1 WGMC in Rochester, New York. The Ballroom is also heard on your favorite podcast provider. So, friends, until next week, this has been Jeff Bressler.
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0: You're listening to KSVR Mount Vernon and KSVU Hamilton. Measles cases continue to increase in Washington this year. To date, Washington State has confirmed 45 cases of measles in 2026. Adults and children should get up to date on the MMR vaccine as soon as possible. Anyone with signs of measles should stay home to prevent it from spreading. High fever, cough, and red eyes can show up days before you see a rash. Measles is highly contagious and spreads through the air when a sick person coughs, sneezes, breathes, or talks. The virus can stay in the air for up to 2 hours after a person has left the area. Symptoms usually appear 7 to 21 days after exposure. KSVR would like to thank the Washington State Department of Health for their support.
1: Hello, I'm Rip Robbins, and you're about to hear another one-hour episode of Opus Dei, a lot of different music in a short amount of time, produced in snowy Glacier, Washington. I'll assemble the next hour from my assortment of recorded sound that spans the past 100 years of sound recordings, from 78 RPM to 45 RPM, to LPs, to CDs, to hijacked sound from films, radio, and TV, a range of sources. Every week should be different from the last week, and the show changes sometimes within the same hour. I hope you enjoy all kinds of music, like I do, as we sample the

Ah, the dualities of life. Yes, the Tao Te Ching states that we should live openly with the apparent duality and paradoxical unity of life in our political world. The first song, well, it's surely witchcraft, as President Trump might say. But that'll be followed by Frankie Lane doing a really great version of his song, his famous song, Jezebel, featured with a cool early music video that you can see on YouTube right now. It's a black and white thing from the 1950s.

It's a song about renewal and awakening from the Byrds in the mid-1960s, and before that, two more of those topical numbers that are starting the show here. Witch Hunt, a piano jazz version of the Wayne Shorter composition, and Jezebel from Frankie Lane, a torch song from the 1950s. 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

And that's a creative ending to the song there. From June 1970, it's from their fifth album. And that's the song, What About Me, from Quicksilver Messenger Service, described as an American psychedelic rock band by Wikipedia. And I was reading a review of this album. They had just had a hit record called Just for Love. And I said, well, this album just sounds just more like that. Well, it's because it was all recorded, both albums recorded in the same two-month period. Dino Valenti is the voice there, and people may know he got his start by writing a song that was done by a bunch of bands, and you may know the words, come on, people now, smile on your brother. Yeah, that was him. You're listening to Opus Dei with Rip Robbins.

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1: Beware of soft shoe shufflers dancing down the sidewalks as each unconscious sufferer wanders aimlessly. And those are the words of George Harrison. That was George Harrison in a song that also grappled with his depression at losing his wife to friend and collaborator Eric Clapton. After Harrison remarried, the two men resumed their friendship. That version of the song was performed by Eric Clapton, sung by Eric Clapton, at a tribute concert to George Harrison shortly after George Harrison's death in the 1990s. 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

0: George W. Bush, and I approve this message.
1: I don't think you can win.
2: Mr. President, I'm glad to be here with you again to share similarities and differences with the American people.
0: I'm John Kerry, and I approve this message.
2: Similarities and differences.

out there. Freedom is on the march.

0: President. I'm glad to be here with you again to share.
1: Russian intelligence officers who are part of the Russian military launched a concerted attack on our political system. They use sophisticated cyber techniques to hack into computers and networks used by the Clinton campaign. If we had had confidence that the president clearly did not commit a crime, we would have said so. We did not, however, make a determination as to whether the president did commit a crime. The introduction to the volume 2 of our report explains that decision.
2: And that's the voice of Robert Mueller, recorded in his delivery of his report to Congress in 2019. And before that, we heard a electro mix by William Botten, a 2004 piece called Bush versus Kerry. And before that, we heard Gentle Giant and their song Acquiring the Taste from the album the same name, 1971. And we started off with a song from the album The Endless River, the last Pink Floyd album in 2014, the song Autumn 68, written by Rick Wright. And you heard it here on Opus Dei. Coming up, we have Mike Gordon's Equilibrium, followed by City in the Clouds and their 2017 song, Singin'.

you. Dippity-doo.

Music from Dippity Doo in the 1960s. Before, we heard I Found That Essence Rare, a song from Gang of Four. And it was Rock Freak from Luscious Jackson, which is a group of three women. The group started when Jill Kunoff and Gabby Glazer pooled their waitress tip money to record a demo. And they were immediately picked up by the Beastie Boys to open their shows. And we heard the song Singing from the group City in the Clouds. And the album title is The Contents of Box 212. All very mystical and stimulating. You're listening to Opus Dei.

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3: 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It is changing your neighborhood. It's changing your education. It's changing your job. It's changing your government. It's changing your relationship to others. These little circuits are making our world go. 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We are in a period of fantastic change that's coming about at fantastic speed. 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
2: One, two.

You just heard those notorious boys from London, the Sex Pistols, with God Save the Queen, released on May 27, 1977, to coincide with Queen Elizabeth's Silver Jubilee. 11 days later, the band chartered a private boat called the Queen Elizabeth and performed the song on the River Thames in a mocking counterpoint to the Queen's own river procession. But in true Sex Pistols fashion, the stunt ended in chaos, cut short by police intervention and multiple arrests. Welcome to British Punk Rock. And welcome to First Wave, the show that brings you the finest classic to contemporary punk and garage rock, new wave, and surf tunes. I'm Peter, your host, as we dive into the music you love. Glad you're here. Let's stay in England for The Killjoys.

Birmingham, England's The Killjoys kicked off the set with Naive, released in 1977, followed by Liverpool's A Flock of Seagulls and their worldwide 1982 hit, I Ran So Far Away. From First Wave's Acetate Archives, we pulled into the garage with Michigan City, Indiana's Circuit. That's C-I-R-K-I-T. And their 1967 recording, Yesterday We Laughed. We wrapped the set with a surf classic from the Tornadoes and their 1962 signature instrumental, Bustin' Surfboards. Here's Sonic Youth.

Sonic Youth opened the set with Youth Against Fascism from their 1992 album, Dirty. Bikini Kill followed with Rebel Girl, also from 1992. Next up were Australia's Divinyls with Boys in Town from 1987, a track that climbed to number 8 on the Australian pop chart and remained on said chart for 5 months. We then headed west for some surf rock with The Revels' 1960 release, Church Key. The female voice heard on the track was Barbara Atkins, not a band member, but the girlfriend of the song's producer. Finally, The Amazing Cure closed the set with their 1987 release, Just Like Heaven. Hey, let's get back into the garage with the James Street Overpass.

From Garage Rock in Chicago, the James Street Overpass started the set with She Can't See from 1967, followed by those street punkers from Hersham, England, Sham 69, and Hurry Up Harry from 1978, a song that peaked at number 10 on the UK singles chart. They were followed by those street punkers from New York, The Ramones, and Beat on the Brat from 1976 from the group's self-titled debut album. From there, we shifted into hardcore new wave with Depeche Mode's Dreaming of Me from 1981, before heading west with The Beach Boys and their 1963 instrumental Surf Jam. Let's keep moving with Madness.

mother's tired, she needs a rest. The kids are playing up downstairs. Sister's sighing in her sleep. Brother's got a date to keep, he can't hang around.

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Hi, my name is Karen, and I'm so glad to have you come and listen for just a little while. 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Thank you to Younger Brother for Dirty Laundry's music. I have a great lineup of music for you, and I would love to get started. I'm going to play Dive as the first group with their song, Blankenship.

And you heard Blankenship from Dive, from Nation of Language, with the song The Wall and I. Saturday Comes Slow from Massive Attack, with Damon Albarn. From Memory Tapes, Green Night. From Glass Beams, Mahal. What Did You See? From Cemeteries. And My Light, from DJ Crush, featuring Yasmin Hamden. And you've been listening to Dirty Laundry with Karen, coming from KXCR, Florence, Oregon. Let's begin with a song from Jonathan Wilson called Desert Raven.

And you heard Jonathan Wilson with Desert Raven from the group Flunk, Chemistry and Math. From the wonderful Slow Dive, the song is called A Life. And from Sofa Surfers, Teague. And we've come to the end of this week's show. This hour always goes really fast. I hope you've enjoyed it. I look forward to sharing more music with you next week. I am going to end this week's show with a song from Groove Armada, and the song is called My Friend. Thank you to KXCR, Florence, Oregon. Thank you to Pacifica Radio Network and to all the affiliate stations. And yes, thank you, younger brother, for Dirty Laundry's music. I look forward to next week.

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1: 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The title of the show explains what the show is about. There is no final destination. It is about the journey of discussing and listening to music. 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Thursday on KSVR from 2 to 3.

0: The Train to Nowhere, hosted by The Lost Cause, is a journey that takes you down many different tracks of music. 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The title of the show explains what the show is about. There is no final destination. It is about the journey of discussing and listening to music. So climb aboard if you dare. 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

The Train to Nowhere, hosted by The Lost Cause, is a journey that takes you down many different tracks of music. 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The title of the show explains what the show is about. There is no final destination. It is about the journey of discussing and listening to music. So climb aboard if you dare. Thursday on KSVR from 2 to 3.

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now the blues singer. 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Calvin. Dennis. It's the Tilt-A-Whirl Band. Bill Willis. George Raines on the drums. Denny Freeman on the piano and the guitar.

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underneath a pampas moon, where you hum a happy tune and you kiss your cares goodbye. You'll find your life will begin the very moment you're in Argentina. If you're romantic, senor, then you will surely adore Argentina. You'll be as gay as can be if you will learn to see like Aladdin.

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I'd take the good, the bad, the ugly all together, so I don't forget how good and bad and ugly life can be. Sometimes I miss you when I drink my morning coffee, and almost always when I go to bed at night. 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

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To

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I dreamed that all the world agreed

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6: 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I'm Chris Garlock. Elise and I are in Chicago getting ready for the Labor Heritage Foundation's annual Great Labor Arts Exchange, which this year is part of the Biennial Labor Notes Conference. Thousands, and I mean thousands, of union activists, labor artists, musicians, writers, organizers, and storytellers are gathering this weekend to share ideas, sharpen skills, and celebrate worker culture. If you're attending the conference, we look forward to meeting you. And if you can't be here in person, you can still follow all the action throughout the weekend on the Labor Heritage Foundation's social media channels. Plus, we'll be recording some of the performances and workshops for future shows. On today's show, actor and SAG-AFTRA president Sean Astin explains why he's all in on the labor movement. We'll visit a remarkable labor mural preserved by the Labor Archives of Washington, hear about organizing workers in the South from historian and union activist Max Crutchmall, stop by one of America's last surviving socialist labor halls, and we close with a reminder of how Senator Joseph McCarthy helped tear apart much of the labor movement. But first, here's Harold Phillips with the latest labor arts news.
7: Thanks, Chris. SAG-AFTRA members have ratified a 4-year contract with major studios and streaming companies that includes new provisions on synthetic actors and a merger of the union's 2 pension funds. The contract allows producers to use AI performers only if they bring, quote, significant additional value, unquote, compared to a live actor or that actor's digital avatar. In an update to a story we've previously covered, Mid-Continent Public Library workers just voted to form a union with Communications Workers of America Local 6360. One of the largest public library systems in the United States, MCPL covers 3 counties across the Kansas City metropolitan area. The new bargaining unit includes nearly 700 part-time and full-time librarians, early literacy associates, information technology staff, delivery services staff, and other critical workers. Turning to the National Labor Arts calendar, Thursday night will see a celebration of the launch of Joe Uline's memoir, 3 Roads, Labor, Music, Ecology, at the UAW Local 600 Hall in Dearborn, Michigan. This weekend, the Working Theater will present Stage Left, which includes 5 new plays about working people in New York. And the Labor Heritage Foundation will be in Chicago this weekend for the Great Labor Arts Exchange, taking place at the Biennial Labor Notes Conference. The expected 5,000 Labor Notes Conference attendees will have the chance to take part in open mics, workshops, a Saturday night concert, and more. I'm Harold Phillips. That's your labor arts news on the Labor Heritage Power Hour. More stories and the labor arts calendar are available at laborheritage.org. Back to you, Chris. Wish I was headed to Chicago with you.
6: Thanks, Harold. Speaking of Sean Astin, one of the highlights of this week's AFL-CIO convention was Sean's rousing speech. Most people know Astin from The Goonies, Rudy, Stranger Things, or, of course, Lord of the Rings.

0: These days, he's also president of SAG-AFTRA, representing 160,000 performers, journalists, recording artists, and media workers. In this speech, Ashton explains why labor solidarity matters and why he believes unions remain one of the strongest forces for democracy in America. Here's AFL-CIO President Liz Schuler.
1: The fourth national president of Screen Actors Guild, SAG-AFTRA, Sean Astin.
2: Well, Madam President, you said to make it count, so here we go. When I was a boy, I walked my first picket line, and since I've marched with garment workers and longshoremen, with metal workers and baristas. Few things in this world make your heart beat stronger and fill your eyes with tears more than those moments of pride that flow when you stand up for people who work hard and find themselves saying in one voice, no more. No more greed, no more recklessness, no more pushing until tomorrow the fairness that belongs to us today. When we say we will not give in, we will not settle. In all of the job actions, Labor Day functions, political campaigns, lobbying, and more, the AFL-CIO has been for me, personally, a towering beacon of labor power, worker muscle. I've marveled at its righteousness and deep influence in America, and now I get to be here. And know you and work with you. I called my wife Friday night to share my first thoughts about the AFL-CIO's convention, and I said, this is it. This is how we fix what's wrong. This is how we make things right. I am in awe of this place, and I am indebted to all of you for your example and your inspiration. My name is Sean Astin, and I am the president of SAG-AFTRA. And along with our delegation, we represent 160,000 of your closest friends. Our members are film and television performers, background actors, stunt performers, singers, dancers, pilots, puppeteers, voiceover artists, video game performers, influencers, recording artists, broadcast journalists, and more. If you're alive on planet Earth today, you know us. Before becoming SAG-AFTRA president, like my mother, Patty Duke, before me, I was a delegate at my own union's convention. Well, first I was a Goonie, and then Rudy, then a hobbit named Sam, Bob in Stranger Things, and Doug in 51st Dates. And then I was a national and a local board member. I've served on dozens of committees. Liz and Fred, I'm incredibly proud to be a part of this organization under your leadership. And to all of you fellow first-timers at this convention, I am proud to start my AFL-CIO journey with you. I pray that our idealism and moxie only grows over time. I can't wait for us all to find ways of supporting each other as we represent our members. Our convention theme, with you, unions changing lives. Standing on this stage on my grandmother's 113th birthday, honoring my mother's legacy, with humility and gratitude for the opportunity to add my voice to the moment, I am born again labor. And I couldn't be any more changed by unions, and I couldn't be any more with you. Every time I see my members in need, when I see the pain and awfulness that exists in this world, as I anguish about injustice, I will steel myself with the knowledge that being connected to the AFL-CIO is about linking arms with greatness and having ever more opportunity to do something to be of service. As president, first and always to my members, and now extending the blessing of that opportunity to grow bonds of fellowship with the leaders in this room and our members around the world, and to ensure that SAG-AFTRA continues to exist in sacred partnership with the AFL-CIO and everyone who's dedicated to advocating for the plight of workers. Finally, mindful of the broadcasters, our embattled broadcasters that my union represents, who are in the fight of their lives, I say that I love my country. I love my freedom of speech. I love my freedom to assemble, rights that every one of our organizations count on for our survival, rights paid for with blood. If we don't defend those rights together now, we will lose them. Our members deserve the truth, the whole truth, and the objective truth that comes from trained professionals reporting. They deserve, our members deserve the best information available about the issues that affect them, to make the best informed decisions for themselves and our labor movement. We're going to need everyone in this fight. And now, Lord of the Rings. It's like in the great stories, Mr. Frodo. The ones that really matter. Full of darkness and danger they were. And sometimes you didn't want to know the end. Because how could the end be happy? How could the world go back to the way it was when so much bad had happened? But in the end, it's only a passing thing, this shadow. Even darkness must pass, and a new day will come. And when the sun shines out, it'll shine out the clearer. Those are the stories that stayed with you, that meant something, even if you're too small to understand why. But I think, Mr. Frodo, I do understand. Folk in those stories had lots of chances of turning back, only they didn't, because they were holding on to something. What are we holding on to, Sam? That there's some good left in this world, Mr. Frodo, and it's worth fighting for. Our members, their families, our communities are the good in the world that the AFL-CIO has always and will always fight for, and I will fight with you all until the end of time. Si se puede.
0: Actor and SAG-AFTRA President Sean Astin speaking at the AFL-CIO convention earlier this week. I have to admit, whenever labor speeches start quoting Tolkien, I'm usually skeptical, but Astin manages to pull it off with both style and passion. Our series on the Labor Archives of Washington in Seattle wraps up this week with the story of how the archives help document the history of a remarkable mural that survived decades in storage before finding a new life on public display. The story touches on labor history, anti-fascism, civil rights, and the people who refused to let a piece of worker culture disappear. Here's producer Harold Phillips with Labor Archives of Washington founding archivist Connor Casey.
3: So Pablo O'Higgins was born Paul O'Higgins in Utah. Despite the fact that he is celebrated and remembered rightfully as a Mexican muralist, he is a muralist of the Mexican mural movement. He is not a Mexican muralist, if that makes sense. He's actually an Anglo person from Utah. So around 1924, O'Higgins moves to Mexico City and he participates. You know, the Mexican mural movement really as an outgrowth of the Mexican Revolution, this populist agenda. It's creating things. You know, you may be familiar with people like Diego Rivera, Frida Kahlo, Cisqueros. These are people who are trying to do public art on purpose, and it has a lot of the iconography and populist themes that have to do with the Mexican Revolution. But there's also this interesting exchange that's happening between the United States and Mexico at this time, and you'll notice it in the iconography of the mural we're going to see. But in 1945, the Shipscalers Union, which itself was founded in the 30s, it began as a largely Scandinavian boatyard union in the Ballard area of Seattle around 1933. But as World War II advanced and ships contracts started to ramp up and military production ramped up, a lot more women came to do industrial work in the shipyards. There was also many workers of color, including African Americans that were drawn from largely the South. There were other people from different countries, including people from the Philippines and Latin America, that were all members of this union. So the union gets extremely diverse. And this is the union that represents them. And the kind of cool thing is that they had a union hall here in Seattle Central District on Madison. We're doing local events. They had dances. They had fundraisers, all from this union hall, because it was a diverse union. Part of this kind of commitment is also manifest in this 1945 mural that gets painted and installed in their union hall that Pablo O'Higgins does for them. And it's called the Struggle Against Racial Discrimination. It shows union officers of the actual local looking over plans. It shows Abraham Lincoln. It shows a Mexican labor leader that are all engaged in this effort to defeat fascism, showing fascism as this international project and workers on the forefront of this struggle for democracy and this transnational project of people trying to liberate themselves and the world from the threat of fascism. And you'll see in some of the iconography of the mural, there's a swastika being torn in half. There's a Klansman being trounced, and it's very sort of strong and heroic in terms of the workforce. There's people being depicted in different parts of their labor process. And there's also a very diverse workforce that's depicted in the mural that reflects the diversity of the union. So there's women, there's people of color from a bunch of different countries, and it's all reflected in this mural. And the mural itself is kind of notched to accommodate a door that was in their union hall. Now, in 1959, the Ship Scalers Union sells its hall, and then they donate the mural to the University of Washington. Then it basically gets forgotten and lost. It's separated into two pieces. It's in a warehouse at UW. Sometime in 1967, somebody inquires about the mural, and the physical plant offers to uncreate it for free. Basically, somebody from the union just sends a picture to this person who asks about it. And then between 1974 and 75 is the core of this. You asked about how John Coughlin and Pablo O'Higgins became actually lifelong friends. Coughlin remembered that there was this lost mural, and he contacted Roberto Maestas, who later became part of the Centro de la Raza. But Maestas and some students were involved in campus Mexican-American organizing. They were called MECHA, Movimiento Estudiantil de Aztlán. And so it was a Mexican-American, at that time they were calling themselves Chicanos, so that was how people referred to themselves. And they were demanding that the mural be recovered as a central plank for their demands. They framed it within a kind of the contemporary struggles against discrimination. So in other words, this mural that is called the Struggle Against Racial Discrimination becomes the center point of this struggle against racial discrimination for these students at the University of Washington. And so as another part of this activism, they demand the creation of a College of Ethnic Studies, and they want a Chicano Studies program. And as part of this, they occupy the president's office, and they demand the restoration of this mural, and they demand an apology from UW for squandering or hiding this amazing piece of Mexican-American history. So what happens is UW, you know, oftentimes institutions and bureaucracies build themselves up to defer immediate demands, right? And so they said that they couldn't immediately create these programs that the students wanted. And they also said that they couldn't necessarily do what the students demanded, which was hire Pablo O'Higgins to directly restore the mural. But somehow or other, behind closed doors, they scared of the money to create the funding to have Pablo O'Higgins come to Seattle from Mexico and do a mural, community mural class over the summer. And of course, coincidentally, he wound up restoring the mural with the money for that class.
0: That's exactly why archives matter. Without people willing to preserve records, stories, photographs, and artwork, entire chapters of working class history can simply vanish. Speaking of history, our next guest argues that labor and civil rights history have always been intertwined. From America's Workforce, historian Max Krochmal discusses organizing in the South, multiracial labor coalitions, and why workers can't afford to wait for politicians before building power on the job. Here's America's Workforce host Ed Flash Ferens.
4: Our featured guest today is Max Krochmal. Max is a professor of history and director of justice studies at the University of New Orleans. He's also on the local executive board of United Campus Workers Southeast, and that's part of the Communication Workers of America Local 3821. Max, welcome to America's Workforce. Thanks for joining us. We're going to talk about Black and Mexican American civil rights in Texas going back to the 1960s. We're going to get into that and the organizing in New Orleans. But tell me a little bit more about United Campus Workers. I'd like to start right there, if you will. Go ahead.
5: So United Campus Workers is a wall-to-wall union of people who work in higher education in the South, primarily in the public sector. We're in, you know, deep red states. We're in right-to-work country. Most of our states do not permit collective bargaining, and we're building a union anyway. And so our idea is that we have direct join, so members voluntarily sign up and give us their dues, and we build power at the work site. We have organizing committees on campuses across the South, and have managed to win huge increases for our members outside of the framework of collective bargaining. It's sort of in some ways a model for the future of labor in a post NLRB world, and a way to make some headway here in the South. We have close to 5,000 members in our local, and so we've been able to win living wage campaigns across the region. Right now we have a campaign that Higher Ed Fights Back against the sort of broad attacks on higher education and labor that are happening across the country. And we do have a legislative and political action committee that is working on getting good people in office and changing the laws. We have a couple states, like where I live in Louisiana, where it's not outright forbidden. And so I think we're exploring what opportunities there may be in places like this as well. But the idea is that we can't wait for the politicians to build worker power. We can go ahead and create organizations for the long haul now, and we can win real benefits for our members.
4: I find it interesting that you came out with a book, Blue Texas, and considering what's going on in Texas right now, I thought that would be interesting to start right there. And this all has to do about, to your point, bringing people together, a multiracial liberal coalition, making sure that everybody, no matter what color they are, gets together and has better working conditions. Talk to me about Blue Texas.
5: Yeah, so I'll just start by saying that there's a sort of artificial separation among a lot of people when they think about the civil rights movements. They tend to think of it as being about access or just about civil rights, about equality of opportunity. And in fact, they were economic justice struggles from the very beginning, and they were labor struggles from the very beginning. And so what I do in the book Blue Texas is, starting in the 1930s, I look at ordinary working people, trade unionists, community organizers, who separately in Black and Mexican American communities, as well as in predominantly white labor union settings, all started to build various types of struggles and resist racial capitalism in the Jim Crow South. And over the course of several decades, they experimented with building alliances with each other. They often did not go well in the beginning. There was a lot of distance. There was a lot of distrust, even some disharmony. But by the 1960s, they formed something that they called the Democratic Coalition, in which they could work together in the electoral arena and in the streets fighting for civil rights and fighting for union rights and economic justice for all. And so they were really able to change the fabric of Texas from being a one-party solid South Democratic state, or the old Democratic Dixiecrat party, to breaking open the Democratic Party to include liberals and civil rights advocates to gain control in the cities of the state, and of course now they're again their descendants are fighting one-party rule once again, but they have this history that they can draw upon that I chart in the book.
4: It's interesting. You mentioned the Democrats in the South, which were actually the Republicans, and the Democrats today are the Republicans.
5: Right.
4: There's a switch that happened some years back. Let's now talk about organizing, labor organizing, specifically in New Orleans. And apparently this involves a tragedy to some degree about an individual, a Black union member who was shot and killed by a police officer going back to 1947. Can you take me back to that time and tell me what happened and how that affected the area and how it led to more organizing?
5: So it was actually early 1948. I may have tipped you the wrong date there, but it's so Royal Brooks was a member of the FTA, the Food and Tobacco and Allied Workers of America, which previously was the UCAPAWA. It was this broad union of cannery and packing house workers, as well as sometimes agricultural field workers that started in the 1930s and spread across the country and included members of all racial backgrounds. Its membership by the 40s was majority women, and women of people of color were better represented in its leadership than any other union in the U.S. at the time. It was affiliated with the CIO, and it had a tradition of left alliances as well, political left. So it was a union that fairly represented its black members. It was a union that put civil rights issues and labor rights issues together and fought for both. And so, Mr. Brooks, he was a member and worked in a packing facility in the West Bank outside of New Orleans. And he was in Gretna, which is just across the river, and near the ferry terminal downtown there, he got involved in a dispute with a bus driver, a white bus driver. He essentially was trying to pay a fare for a white woman in an act of courtesy because there had been some confusion, I guess, that he'd gotten on, someone got on the wrong bus. And the white bus driver, believed that this was this great transgression that a black man would be courteous in this way and providing for a white woman. It was not the kind of chivalry that the white Southern patriarchy normally accommodated or advocated for. In contrast, it sort of rose the old specter of black men's hypersexuality. In any case, the bus driver, chased Mr. Brooks off the bus. They involved the police, and a police officer beat and killed Royal Brooks right there in the street for everyone to see. So in one sense, that's not an unusual story, right? In the Jim Crow period, black men were routinely assaulted by police officers, killed by police officers, as well as, of course, by mob violence. And in most cases, nothing happened, right? In most cases, African Americans had to resist in quiet ways, and they might have to flee the area, or they might have to find other ways to survive. But what was unusual about Royal Brooks' case was that he was a union member, and he was in a city with a dynamic labor movement. And so the labor movement rallied behind him, and they formed a coalition for civil rights in Louisiana that brought together left and civil rights and labor groups from all over the region. And his story got out there, and there was a tremendous amount of pressure put on local governments, to the point that this police officer was actually brought to court, brought to trial, and indicted on charges of killing Roy Brooks. Now, the jury very quickly acquitted the police officer. He got off. But the fact that there was this trial and this sort of cause célèbre, this massive sensation of a movement surrounding his murder, was a real break with past traditions in the South. And I could just add one thing, which is that now there's actually a marker there by the ferry terminal in Gretna, thanks to the work of the Civil Rights and Restorative Justice Project out of Northeastern University. They came down and did a whole bunch of research, and it's actually marked in the landscape, which is a beautiful thing.
4: So if it wasn't for the unions and the solidarity of the unions rallying around Royal Brooks, this would not have happened. It's pretty obvious here. I have to ask you, how did that affect organizing from that point on and race relations in general?
5: Well, in general, the 1940s saw a vibrant labor movement in New Orleans and across, scattered other parts of the state. Sadly, I think, that movement, well, let me back up. That movement was heavily populated by African-Americans. The CIO, Congress of Industrial Organizations, as it did across the country, attracted black members who voted with their feet and voted for the union in huge numbers. They were the most likely group to join during the World War II period and in the years immediately following. Unfortunately, in New Orleans and everywhere else, the second Red Scare took a huge toll on the labor and civil rights movement. So the union that Mr. Brooks was a member of was ultimately kicked out of the CIO. It was charged with having communist leadership. It lost its rights under the Taft-Hartley Act, so it could no longer have the protections of the NLRA. And so many other organizations then, of course, purged their communist members. The NAACP, as a leading civil rights organization, also engaged in rather aggressive anti-communism. So the story, sadly, here is across America was a you know a huge amount of retrenchment taking place in the late 40s and 50s, where those once vibrant organizations were really subjected to extra scrutiny, and the bosses took advantage of the political situation to bust the unions wherever they could. That said, among the rank and file, many ordinary African Americans, white folks, Mexican Americans in the Southwest kept organizing, and so we see kind of more subterranean struggles into the 1950s and beyond.
4: Mm-hmm. That was a difficult time. Yeah, you mentioned the Red Scare. Those were the McCarthy mm-hmm. days in America, which was very, very sad, and a lot of it just made up, just completely made up. You have a traveling exhibition, Don't Stand Alone. I need some more information on that. It sounds like what you're telling me is on the road. Is that what's going on here?
5: Yeah, I mean, it's on the road locally. So I was fortunate when I moved to New Orleans a few years ago. I knew some other labor historians here, and they invited me into a collaboration to work on building this exhibition. It actually started as a project of the New Orleans Worker Center for Racial Justice, which is an amazing organization in its history. And they had a Black worker timeline that they had built with their members. And then COVID happened and it kind of went away. And so a bunch of us came back and worked with the Worker Center to revive this project. And so along with our students, we researched 14 episodes in New Orleans Black labor history since the Civil War. So we didn't get into enslavement and you know the major uprisings and all of that, because some of that's been studied before. We wanted to focus on the period since the Industrial Revolution. And so we went out and we studied all these things, many of which had never appeared in history book before, some of which were somewhat better known. And we produced a physical exhibition with 14 panels in it. And we were able to go and show it at different venues around town. First at a space that Tulane University runs in Central City, which is a predominantly Black neighborhood. And then it went to different libraries around the area. And so it's called Don't Stand Alone, which is a quote that we get from one of our interviews that we did for the project. A worker, there was a sort of a garment industry in the city, sort of light manufacturing sweatshops with predominantly Black workers in them. And they never achieved success in union organizing, but in the process of experimenting with it and also just being in a community that was very pro-labor, this interviewee told us about how, you know, the difference that unions made when they were present and that they made in her brother's life. And she said, you know, when you have a union, you don't stand alone, you can fight back. And so we see these great stories in the exhibit, everything from surprising groups like domestic workers, working in people's households and forming organizations of different kinds. We have a chapter or a panel in the exhibition about Black sex workers in Storyville who managed to defeat a Jim Crow ordinance in the 1917, which is pretty remarkable accomplishment. And then we see more traditional labor things, you know, the story of the teachers union in New Orleans, the United Teachers of New Orleans, which was an AFT affiliate, which was a very powerful, very militant Black-led integrated union by the you know 70s and 80s that became the largest union in the state and was a hugely important political player in the city and the state until Hurricane Katrina. We talk about the hotel workers that are now the backbone of the economy. And then we go back to things like the longshoremen who were the backbone of our earlier economy and also part of a general strike. So it's a really wonderful project. It included collaboration for every panel. We had a different union or community organization involved in crafting it, in the research and the writing. And so whenever we've taken it on the road, it's gotten a lot of positive attention. And this week, it's actually going to be shown at the Netroots Nation convention, which is meeting here in New Orleans. And then in the fall, it'll be on campus at my university, at the University of New Orleans. So it's very exciting. And we keep having more requests to show it and to have different kinds of public conversations and programs in conjunction with it.
4: You got to take that all through the South, my brother. We need some help down there. We really do. You know, I'm glad that it's being well received. Max, I have to ask you, you know, unions are in favor right now. Gallup says the favorability rating is well over 70%, especially among young people. What about at the University of New Orleans? I mean, this is a very engaging conversation here. How are your students reacting to where unions are today? I mean, you give them a very rich history, but you know, we're under attack every day. But what are they saying to you?
5: Yeah, well, you're right. The unions are overwhelmingly popular in all the polling we've seen. I think I saw 70% the other day of workers want to join a union if they had the opportunity in the United States. And among young people, I think those numbers are even higher. I mean, these are people who have been listening to the message that the Bernie Sanders and others are putting forward about inequality and about the ways in which unions help to fix that and to bring us things like free healthcare and free education. And so they're very keen on the idea. They don't know much. They don't have family histories like a lot of people in the Northeast might, right? They to the extent that they do, those, you know, that a lot of those earlier struggles were crushed. And so we're recovering the history, but it's not always a living history in people's homes. You know, it's really funny. When I first came to New Orleans a few years ago, I was teaching the Wagner Act, and our students at the university here, they're all working class. They're incredibly diverse. And so I was teaching the Wagner Act and all the rights that it created for workers. And I had a student raise his hand and say, wait a minute, like, is this the law in the South too? And I said, well, yeah, in fact it is. And he said, well, that does not align at all with my experience, right? I worked at Home Depot, and at Home Depot, they did this and that to us. And somebody else raised their hand and said, yeah, I was working in a restaurant and they were always stealing from us. And somebody said the word union and they got fired. So I think it's a real revelation that there is this thing called the labor movement. And there are these rights that exist that we can continue to fight for and uphold. And you know, New Orleans is really enjoying a moment right now in which labor organizing is taking place all over the city, and young people are very much involved with it. We have, you know, we have several Starbucks locations where young people are organizing unions. I have an oral history project I'm doing here. We have something called the Economic Justice Research Lab. We just did an interview with a young man who had launched a union drive at a local Lowe's store. Lowe's, you know, hardware store, and he ultimately got fired for his union work. But just a couple of weeks ago, the company finally agreed to a settlement, paying out thousands of dollars to him and his colleagues who had been retaliated against. And also nationwide, Lowe's had raised wages dramatically because his store was organizing, the first in the country, right? Mm-hmm. We have in town right now the National Nurses Union has organized a hospital here in the private sector. It's the first potentially union hospital. They won recognition, and they've now been on strike either three or four times in order to try to win a contract. And the whole community is rallying around them. So I do think we're in a moment where there's tremendous support for unions among ordinary people of all colors, of all ages. And young people are definitely here for it. They're showing up on the picket lines. They're asking us questions. They're demanding that we teach courses about it. And we're also, I think, in a moment where the bosses are digging in their heels and they're looking at the orange man in Washington to let them do whatever they want.
4: The orange man in Washington. I like that. Max, thank you so much for joining us here on America's Workforce. And Max Krockmal, who is with the University of New Orleans, serves as professor of history and director of justice studies. I learned a lot. Thank you so much for sharing all this information with our listeners. And stay in touch with us, okay?
5: Yeah, let me know if you come to town, but thank you.
0: Historian and union activist Max Krockmal. One of the themes running through today's show is memory, how workers preserve it, pass it along, and use it to build power in the present. Our next story takes us to Barre, Vermont, home of one of the last surviving socialist labor halls in America. It's a place where labor history isn't locked behind museum glass, but remains part of a living community. Here's producer Anthony Dubinczak with the Labor Memory Project.

0: The old Labor Hall in Barre, Vermont, is one of those places where the invisible presence of the past is all around, and its radical history feels as much part of the building as the brick and plaster. The National Historic Landmark, formerly titled the Socialist Labor Party Hall, is an extremely unique landmark in the American landscape. It is only one of the two surviving socialist halls left in the country. The other in Butte, Montana, has been renovated into luxury apartments. But today, the Labor Hall in Barre continues to serve the community as an education center, entertainment space, meeting hall for several Vermont labor unions, and is proudly the most affordable rental hall space in the community. The road from the hall's founding to its present has been anything but a smooth ride, but it is certainly a fascinating one. Barre, Vermont is known as the granite capital of the world for its high-quality granite and finished granite products, but it was the immigrants from Scotland working in the quarries and its artisan stonecutters from northern Italy whose skills and labor would make Barre the granite capital. In addition to their skills and labor, these immigrant groups would also bring their histories of trade unionism and radical politics. Barre formed its first branch of the Granite Cutters Union in 1886, what would become the Granite Cutters International Association, becoming its largest branch with 1,000 members by 1900. That year, 90% of all jobs in the city were organized. It would be that same year in 1900, upwards of 700 people would attend the dedication of the Socialist Labor Party Hall. The hall was constructed by Italian immigrants to serve as a venue for union meetings, clubs and societies of radical politics, entertainment, and to meet other various community needs. The hall would continue its mission in serving the community over the next couple of decades, especially as hard times hit in the 1930s. But it would be a combination of repeated flooding of the nearby river in the midst of the Great Depression that would no longer allow the hall to be financially sustainable. In 1936, the building was sold, spending its midlife as a packing facility and refrigeration warehouse. In 1994, the owner declared bankruptcy, and during the building's cleanout, contents from the hall's attic were hauled off to a dump. Members of the community made efforts to recover dozens of boxes of papers, but sadly, they were unsuccessful. But this devastating loss of historical records would become the spark that would lead to an incredible preservation effort. The Barre Historical Society purchased the hall the same year. Efforts from the town and state, various unions, including the Granite Cutters Association, whose national office once resided in the building, donated money and labor. Simultaneously, historians and community members worked to nominate the hall as a National Historic Landmark, which it would achieve in May of 2000. The hall reopened on Labor Day the same year, a full century after its dedication. There's a small photograph hanging in the hall of Bernie Sanders speaking at its reopening. The hall has continued its tradition of being a community space over the last quarter century, and the success of these goals may be no more apparent than at the annual Primo Maggio event, Italian for May 1st. The event is a community gathering, observing International Workers' Day with various festivities, labor history lectures, and a multi-course Italian dinner, which my family and I just happened to have the luck of attending. The place was packed and full of life. We met many wonderful people throughout the evening, like those we shared a table with. To our left was a couple who donated the immense amount of excellent minestrone soup, which our four-year-old daughter would not stop raving about. And to our right, a couple with deep roots in the local Italian community, one of whom, John, repaired and renovated the plaster for the entire building, something he was asked to stand and be recognized for during the evening. After cannolis were served, the crowd had the chance to hear a talk by their guest speaker, Professor Eric Loomis, author of A History of America in 10 Strikes. Using various historical examples, Professor Loomis stressed the importance of the role of government in the success or failure in worker struggles. The people who built the hall understood this, as they braved one of the most repressive eras in labor history. But out of the ranks of the hall, they would elect multiple socialist candidates in the public office. In the midst of the Q&A session, a woman named Byrne Rose stood up and announced she was running for mayor, expressing her frustration with the city's status quo and low voter turnout. Greeted by a round of applause, it was a real-time blossoming of community building and organizing for political change. Quietly, another wonderful story of culture, history, and community sat in the middle of our table, in the form of fresh sourdough bread. Upon its founding, the hall was created with the community in mind, establishing a grocery store cooperative in 1901. The high demand for fresh bread led to the creation of the Union Cooperative Store Bakery, built directly behind the hall. The bakery in the building would change hands several times over the decades. It even served as a granite storage building for a time. In 2004, the Barry Historical Society acquired the building, and years later led a community effort to restore the building, with the intention of reopening a bakery on the historic site of the Union Co-op. In 2018, Rise Up Bakery opened its doors. Today, the bakery is run by a husband and wife team, Jim and Larissa Haas. They moved back to Jim's home state of Vermont after years of running an artisanal bakery in Ukraine. Jim welcomed me and my daughter in to see the bakery's operation. The delicious breads they offer are truly of an international influence. One of these breads they are particularly proud of, the Fumagalli Italian Roll, named in honor of Battista Fumagalli, who headed the bakery on the site from 1910 to 1929, and in socialist ethos, offered his bakers a work-sharing schedule that allowed a larger number of people to benefit and keep the bakery thriving in harsh economic times. Jim and Larissa painstakingly recreated the specific Italian rolls baked on the premises 100 years earlier. Walking back to the labor hall from the bakery, my daughter and I were greeted by Maya Gilmore, a musician, puppeteer, and teaching artist working as the part-time manager of the old labor hall. She focuses on being the point person for community and event organizers, as well as working with the board of the Barry Historical Society to revitalize the hall as a vibrant community space and historical resource. As she led us around the hall and showed my daughter how to play the ancient pump organ sitting near the entrance, I mentioned it was refreshing and inspiring to see a real intergenerational team behind the Primo Maggio event. She spoke to this.
1: The labor movement has afforded me possibility and comforts within the way that I approach work in the world in ways that I don't even know. And I think if the stories of the older generations that fought so hard for the labor landscape that we have right now, if those stories are not shared and passed on, so too are the inspirations and the hope of what's possible for the future of continued liberation.
2: You're welcome to. I'll keep the pump going if you want to press the key.
0: Okay. Another person I had a chance to speak with helping to organize the Primo Maggio event was Christopher Wiersema, a Vermont-based media artist and educator whose experimental documentary film, Rough Blazing Star, was the 2024 winner of the Vermont Public Award for Best Documentary at the Made Here Film Festival in Burlington, Vermont. The avant-garde documentary film revolves around radical memory in Barry, the hall, and the legendary anarchist Emma Goldman. His film and the Primo Maggio event made me think of the important role art and culture have in preserving the memory of labor history. Christopher kindly shared some of his thoughts on the subject.
3: The idea to me that the artist appreciates the memory, right? Just like you would appreciate your grandparents telling you a story that kind of connects you to your culture, right? So you, even though we live with these fragmented stories from our ancestors, it's what makes us who we are, right? So I think that there is this appreciation that many artists have for history in Barry, Vermont. What we have is this amazing collection of memory, right? And physical spaces that are still around. There's also these stories that have been passed down that really define the people and the place just as much as the granite, the quarries, the industry, the granite sheds that are still there today.
0: Barry is pretty unique in that there are physical reminders to the granite industry and the workers who sustained it all over. The town itself is nearly a sculpture garden. Granite sculptures dot the landscape, like the prominent Stonecutters Monument, honoring the Italian immigrant artisan stonecutters, which was dedicated to Carlo Abate, one-time editor of the local socialist newspaper and a sculptor who taught an evening drawing school at the labor hall. Hope Cemetery, just north of town, may have the most impressive collection of granite sculpture work anywhere in the country, and throughout has various reminders of the city's radical history. The same Granite Cutters International Association insignia carved on the headstones of some of its members at Hope Cemetery is the same insignia you will find carved on granite monuments and memorials erected around the country, honoring those who perished for the cause of labor. Before visiting the old labor hall in Barry, I read an insightful essay titled Interpreting Barry, Vermont's Granite Industry in All Its Rich Complexity. It is a chapter in a wonderful book, Where Are the Workers? Labor's Stories at Museums and Historic Sites, which coincidentally also happens to contain a chapter by the same Primo Maggio keynote speaker, Professor Eric Loomis. He ends his chapter with this note: fighting to preserve our sites of labor history is not an easy task, and it is an addition to the work and struggles we take on every day. But it is also worthy work that will provide ourselves and our descendants a more honest examination of our nation's history. The old labor hall in Barrie is a perfect example of this. It preserves a part of working class history that has almost entirely been wiped off the map, but it is the culture that thrives within which is the real source of its beauty. As they state, the annual tradition of the Primo Maggio event commemorates the combination of militance and enjoyment of life, exemplified by the founders of the hall. In other words, labor history for the mind, cannolis for the soul. I'm going to wrap this up with the attendees of the event joining and singing the Internationale, as it was surely sung on May Day in the very same hall over a century ago, just probably in Italian. Grazie per l'ascolto. 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Learn more at the Labor Heritage Foundation's Labor Landmarks Map.
4: Labor history for the mind, cannolis for the soul. That's a slogan I think we can all get behind. Finally today, a reminder that preserving labor history also means remembering the darker chapters. This week in labor history marks the moment when Senator Joseph McCarthy's anti-communist crusade finally began to collapse in public view. But not before the Red Scare inflicted lasting damage on unions and working class movements across the country.
5: I'm Rick Smith, and this is Labor History in Two. On this day in labor history, the year was 1954. That was the day that marked the public downfall of Wisconsin Senator Joseph McCarthy. Senator McCarthy had become the public face of anti-communist hysteria during the Cold War. He used his position as senator to make wild accusations against alleged communists in the U.S. government. He ruined careers and ramped up public fears of a menacing communist threat. Public officials, labor leaders, university presidents, and Hollywood stars and directors all became potential targets of the Red Scare. The hysteria took a particular toll on the labor movement. In 1946, Congress overrode President Harry Truman's veto and passed the Taft-Hartley Act. The act required that all union leaders sign an affidavit that they were not communists. Those with ties to the Communist Party, or those who simply refused to sign the loyalty pledge on principle, faced expulsion from the labor movement. The communist purges ripped the labor movement apart, expelling some of the most progressive and radical leaders. Senator McCarthy was the public face of the anti-red witch hunts. But some in the public began to question his bullying tactics. Then the senator made an unfounded claim that the army had been infiltrated by communists. For 2 months, the American public watched as Senator McCarthy conducted televised hearings into the United States Army. Joseph Welch served as the chief legal counsel for the army. Senator McCarthy accused another lawyer of Welch's firm of having communist ties. Angered, Welch asked,
6: "Have you no sense of decency, sir? At long last, have you left no sense of decency?"
5: Many in the public watched the testimony and wondered the same thing. McCarthy's popularity and power was finally checked.
4: 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Earlier in the show, Sean Astin reminded us that we're holding on to something worth fighting for. 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Drop us a note, info@laborheritage.org. Today's show recorded and produced by me, Chris Garla. Kalia Chapman is our engineer. Thanks so much for listening to the Labor Heritage Power Hour. 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
8: My name is Ed Hollihan, and this is The View from Here. A lot has happened since September of 2010. That's when this radio station went on the air for the first time. That's when I got introduced to the craft of making good radio. And that's when I met a lot of you for the very first time. As you may know, my brain is list-friendly, so I found myself compiling lines of information which helped to define the past 16 years. During that time, somewhere around 700 babies were born to Viroqua-area parents. Pearl Swigum, the columnist, Rob Horwitz, the environmentalist, David Rhodes, the novelist, and Pete Swanson, the baseball coach, all passed on. People who were middle-aged in 2010 are old now. All of us have said goodbye to family and friends. For most of us, the experience only increases. Over the past 16 years, the average value of a home in Viroqua has gone from $160,000 to $270,000. The average cost of a new car has risen from $21,000 to $51,000. In the past 16 years, Viroqua has built a new public library and a new city hall. The Viroqua Cemetery has devoted 5 acres to eco-friendly green burial. Wisconsin has had 2 governors. Well, 3 if you count the last few months of Jim Doyle's administration. The country has had 4 presidents. Yeah, 2 of them were the same guy. And that guy's been impeached 2x. Russia invaded Ukraine. The United Kingdom left the European Union. The Paris Agreement on climate change was ratified. And the United States has walked away from it 2x. From mask mandates to vaccine skepticism, the COVID pandemic separated us all in so many ways. It changed everything from office hours to viable public health care. We all lost someone to the disease, and so many relationships were strained by radically divergent opinions. The Chicago Cubs won the World Series. I'll repeat that for anyone who might have been away. 10 years ago, the Chicago Cubs won the World Series. Speaking of baseball, so many of my boyhood heroes have passed. Harmon Killebrew, Stan Musial, Ernie Banks, Yogi Berra, Frank Robinson, Whitey Ford, Henry Aaron, Bob Gibson, and Willie Mays, and that's just a few of them. The Westby hailstorm has come and gone, thank goodness. And many of you are still shaking your heads and replacing your roofs. We are approaching the 16th anniversary of WDRT's broadcasting in the Driftless and streaming all over the world. The station's efforts are supported by over 600 members, 137 volunteers, of whom 121 are on the air.
9: 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Coming to you live from Hamilton Concrete, serving the Upper Skagit County here in the state of Washington. This is Edgefield on Music. I have chosen, again, music from Franz Schubert. I have neglected him, and I... Silly me, but I have so many things in my house of composers that... Anyway, let's turn now to Franz Schubert. A Viennese, a model.

Bravo. That was absolutely great. You've been listening to the music of Franz Schubert, 19 years old, Symphony No. 3 in D major. You heard the Israel Philharmonic under the direction of Zubin Mehta. I have neglected Schubert for too long, and I'm rediscovering it. Silly me. I just have so many things to play, you know. My whole house is full of records and CDs. Anyway, all right, that was Symphony No. 3. Now let's go. Same year, he wrote Symphony No. 4. Now, they call it the tragic, but I don't know if it's that tragic. See what you think. Okay, same year, 19 years old, Franz Schubert, Symphony No. 4. I'm going to go now to Yehudi Menuhin, conducting the Menuhin Orchestra. He has his own orchestra. I didn't know that. Yehudi Menuhin has his own orchestra. Look at that. It just goes to show how long it's been since I played this. It's terrible. Okay, but we're going to recoup the losses and listen now to Symphony No. 4 in C minor. They call it the tragic. See what you think. I don't know if it's very tragic, but Franz Schubert, here we go. Yehudi Menuhin conducting the Menuhin Orchestra.

Bravo, bravo. You've been listening to music from Franz Schubert. Symphony number 4 in C minor, they call it tragic. I don't think it was very tragic. I think it was great. If you want to call it tragic, go ahead. But you heard Yehudi Menuhin, and he was conducting his orchestra. It's been so long since I played this album, I didn't realize he had his own orchestra, but I guess he did, or does. Nevertheless, okay, that was Franz Schubert's Symphony No. 4. Fantastic. To round out this classical hour, let's hear an impromptu by Schubert. We have Murray Pariah here on the piano.

You've been listening to the music of Franz Schubert. That was an impromptu with Murray Pariah on the piano. Music of Franz Schubert. I have neglected

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Michael Bennett. Michael Bennett. Conceived, choreographed, and directed A Chorus Line. Let's hear it now. It was a winner, still is. A Chorus Line by Michael Bennett.

but it sure isn't pretty. Pretty is what it's about. I never met anyone who was different who couldn't figure that out. So beautiful, I'd never live to see. But it was clear, if not to her, well then to me.

I don't know what they were for or against, really, except each other. I mean, I was born to save their marriage. But when my father came to pick my mother up at the hospital, he said, well, I thought this was going to help, but I guess it's not. Anyway, I did have a fantastic fantasy life. I used to dance around the living room with my arms up like this. My fantasy was that it was an Indian chief, and he'd say to me, Maggie, do you want to dance?

0: really couldn't sing. I could never really sing. What I couldn't do was
1: sing.
0: I have trouble with the... It goes all around my... It's a terrifying
1: thing.
0: See, I really couldn't hear which note was...

0: unintentional.
1: She's doing her best. 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
0: Jingle bells, jingle bells. It really blows my mind.
1: She gets depressed.
0: But what I lack in pitch, I sure make up in
1: power.

0: frightening.
1: It is so disquieting. It is so discouraging. Darling, please stop answering.
0: Ring.
1: See, I really couldn't. I could never really.
0: Sing.

I'm so excited because I'm going to go to the High School of Performing Arts. I mean, I was dying to be a serious actress. Anyway, it's the first day of acting class, and we're in the auditorium, and the teacher, Mr. Carp, puts us up on the stage with our legs around everybody, one in back of the other, and he says, "Okay, we're going to do improvisations. Now, you're on a bobsled, and it's snowing out, and it's cold. Okay, go."

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Maybe it's genetic. They don't have bobsleds in San Juan. Second week, more advanced than we had to be. A table, be a sports car, ice cream cone. Mr. Carp.

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Jesus Christ! Went to church praying, Santa Maria, send me guidance, send me guidance on my knees. Went to church praying, Santa Maria.

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I also swiped my dance card once after an audition, and on a scale of 10, they gave me, for dance, 10, for looks, 3. Well, dance, 10, looks, 3, and I'm still on unemployment, dancing for my own enjoyment. That ain't it, kid. That ain't

didn't hurt my sex life either. Flat and sassy, I would get the strays and losers. 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That ain't it, kid. That ain't it, kid. Fix the chassis. How do you do? Life turned into an endless

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3: Step. 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
0: Three, four.
1: Lead with the hip. Follow through. Up, down. Feel the phrase. Elbow right hand point.
0: Step. 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
3: Step. 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
1: Step. 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And step. 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
3: Lunge. Slow.
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1: Pat.
2: Kick.
0: Step. Brush.
1: Palm up.
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2: Back.

Wow. You've been listening to the original Broadway performance of A Chorus Line. Came out in 1975, and I'll never forget it. My friend Karen from the fifth grade was living in Manhattan. She called me. I was living in Wisconsin and said, "You've got to get this record, A Chorus Line," and I went out and got it. And that was in 1975, and I played it so much. No wonder there's a skip there someplace. Fantastic. Let me tell you what. It started in, began on Broadway in 1975. It went through 3,389 performances until 1983. It was the longest run at that time on Broadway. 4 years later, at the Schubert Theater, it was again packed, but that time, 4 years later, which would have been 87, it was a memorial tribute to Michael Bennett, who conceived, choreographed, and directed A Chorus Line. He died of AIDS in 1987. So, great. And, you know, sitting here in the studio, the sound system is so good that it blows my mind. I mean, I play this at home, and it doesn't sound like this. The speakers in here are phenomenal. I remember Wizard used to come in here and sit with me, and we would enjoy music because the speakers are so, the system here is so good. Mm. Well, anyway, so if you want to come in here and sit with me and listen to some music, this is the best sound system I know of. So there we go. Let's hear a little something from Quincy Jones, shall we?

0: Well, that was good. Quincy Jones. Okay. Killer Joe, that was entitled. Now, this is KSVU 90.1 FM on your dial and streaming all around the globe. And this is Edgefield on Music. And we have 3 minutes before 11 o'clock. Let's hear a little something from the Gluey Brothers. The tall one is my nephew.
1: Jarbo.
2: Exhaust valve, right.
1: Jarbo. What's Pablo now doing? What's doing?
2: It seems okay now.
1: So don't do nothing.
2: Don't do nothing.
1: Why don't you do you? Start the car, let me just listen. Open the hood. No. Both pump is disconnected.
3: Suspension, I'm looking to push the thing in for the day. All cracked, broken.

That's great. The Gluey brothers, and the tall one is my nephew, Logan. All right, folks, so how about... Oh, by the way, you're listening to KSVU 90.1 FM on your dial and streaming around this planet. Poor planet is getting difficult out there. But the planet is hanging on, and I'm hanging on, and let's hear Ramsey Lewis.

Muchas gracias. The Buena Vista Social Club. And you can thank Rye Cooter for getting those musicians together in Cuba and doing a fantastic job. But if you haven't seen the film, you should. It's fantastic. The Buena Vista Social Club.

Gracias. No, what do they say in Brazil? I don't know if they say gracias. Who knows? Antonio Carlos Jobim. Fantastic. All right. How about this guy from Texas?

That was the Stan Kenton Band, and that was Artistry in Motion, composed and arranged by Stan Kenton.

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Bob James and some great musicians, including Eric Gale, Dave Sanborn, and Grover Washington Jr., and many more. Boy, that sounds, I haven't heard that in a long time. That's enough now.

0: Haven't heard that in a long time. That was Frankie Avalon. All right, how about this? If you speak German, it helps.
1: Wiedersehen mit Marlene.

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That's entitled Interlude with Stan Kenton on piano and Lorenzo Almeida on guitar and Shelly Mann on drums.

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1: Hey, y'all, the mountains are calling. 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
2: 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Some spins at 45 RPM. It's on 7-inch discs, the ones with the great big holes in the middle. Like this from Antonio Carlos Jobim.

On Verve, that's a 45 RPM single from Antonio Carlos Jobim, The Girl from Ipanema. That's from a 1963 LP with Jobim on piano and guitar, George DeVivier on double bass, Edison Machado on drums, Leo Wright on flute, and Jimmy Cleveland on trombone. Klaus Ogerman did the string arrangements and conducted. Now, none of that fit on my 45 RPM label, but I did some research for you because that's the kind of guy I am. This week on Classic Vinyl Jazz, a few 45s that I found on the floor upstairs. It's quite a different set list, actually, of various genres this time, a little bit of everything. Here's the other Bill Evans now. It's not the jazz pianist, but the sax player and the Path of Least Resistance. But it's edited by Blue Note to fit on a 45 RPM single. It's some jazz fusion, some commercial pop. I love what one critic at jazz.com said of that piece. I'll share that with you. It's quote, unquote, this tune is full of subtlety. The band takes an unaggressive stance. Instead, they're hooked into a non-threatening groove that's part jazz shuffle, part pop, without crossing over into banality. The melody is reassuringly beautiful. Let there be no mistake, this is still fusion music. And the critic winds up saying, there are chops enough to cut a cord of wood. It's Bill Evans on sax.

That's the voice of Diane Schuur and Billy Joel's New York State of Mind. It's a 1984 GRP single. Like many of those promo singles back then, both sides of the record have the same song on them, but one might be an edited version in order to coax more airplay. I just played the longer version. This label still says it's edited, but I can't imagine it was much longer on the LP. We opened the set with the sax player, Bill Evans, who, like his piano-playing namesake, also played with Miles Davis, but with a different Davis band. Well, we played The Path of Least Resistance. Okay, next, from the vocal group Take Six, this is from their 1988 debut album on Reprise. It's a single. It's called Spread Love.

That Smiles and Smiles to Go, 45 RPM single from guitarist Larry Carlton. That's from his album Alone But Never Alone. This particular promo copy has the same song on both sides, just in case the DJ scratches one side, I guess. I use that as a theme song for one of my long-running radio shows in Richmond. And before that, Take Six and Spread Love. I'm Jeff Kellum, and in my decades doing radio shows, I've queued up my share of 45s, but mostly rock. I have far fewer jazz singles in my library. I just called it a library. It's more of a pile, I think, but I digress. Maybe I should hold this next one back for July's big 4th of July celebration. But here's the flute of Herbie Mann lighting some reggae fireworks with his version of the Stars and Stripes Forever.

A couple of flutists, or flautists if you prefer, on Classic Vinyl Jazz, the 45 RPM edition of the show. First, Herbie Mann, and then Sherry Winston there with That's the Way of the World. Of course, it's the Earth, Wind, and Fire tune. Patrice Rushen was on piano, Eric Gale on guitar on that cut. Now, here are a couple of records that made the charts many years back. There's something about cop shows that need jazz-oriented theme songs. So from the mid-1950s, here's trumpet player Ray Anthony and Henry Mancini's gritty theme from Peter Gunn. And then Larry Carlton again, featured this time on the Mike Postpen theme from the Hill Street Blues.

That's Peggy Lee and her hit song from 1958, Fever. She had stripped away all the previous instrumentation, used her favorite bassist as the main accompaniment, plus drummer Shelly Mann using his hands and fingers instead of drumsticks, and the all-important finger snapping came from guitarist Howard Roberts. Now, there's some confusion over who the bassist actually was. I mean, he's pretty prominent here. Max Bennett was supposedly her favorite bassist for many years, but sometimes the credit on this particular record is given to Joe Mondragon or Mondragon. Now, I think the Peter Gunn theme and the Peggy Lee 45 RPM record are both records I bought when I was a mere schoolboy, so both have survived some wear and tear and terrible turntables through the years. I'm Jeff Kellum, playing a bunch of 45 RPM records this week on classic vinyl jazz, all kinds of jazz, all vinyl, and at least some of it's classic, however one defines the term. How about we define it this way for Herb Alpert, number one hit song on the 1979 Billboard Hot 100. It's the title track from his LP Rise. But this record spins almost twice as fast, another 45 RPM record.

That's the moody saxophone of Phil Woods on 1957 45 RPM album, or single, that is, on the Epic label, the tune Abstraction. Next, Miles Davis and Time After Time. It's the Cyndi Lauper hit from the 1985 album You're Under Arrest. Sounds kind of autobiographical for Miles Davis. I'm pretty sure the personnel include John Scofield on guitar, Al Foster on drums, Daryl Jones on bass, along with Miles's muted trumpet. Here's Time After Time.

On Cypress Records, voice of Kenny Rankin and his song Keep the Candle Burning, a 45 RPM release from his LP Hiding in Myself. Before that, Miles Davis and Time After Time. Now, a point of personal privilege. Sounds formal, doesn't it? But it's just a way to play an old record that I assume comes from the mid-1950s, recorded not far from where our classic vinyl jazz show is based. The trombonist Kent McGarrity had played with the Woody Herman Band for several years and some other jazz greats before returning to his hometown, Cortland, New York, and recording a couple of tunes under the name The New Kent McGarrity Orchestra. One of those tunes is something I'll keep under wraps for several good reasons. It's the Jubilation T. Cornpone Twist. The tune originally in a Broadway musical, Little Abner, until, well, twisted. The flip side is much more likable. It's Come Rain or Come Shine. Here's music from Kent McGarrity.

Recorded at Robin Records in Cortland, New York, a guy whose music is well known here in upstate New York back in the day, trombonist Kent McGarrity. Well, an eclectic mix of jazz styles, all on 45 RPM Records this week, vinyl jazz for sure, and maybe some classics in there. I'm Jeff Kellum, always thankful for the hospitality of WBDYLP, the radio voice of the Bundy Museum of History and Art in Binghamton, New York. Until next time, please be gentle with people and with yourself.

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And in case you hadn't noticed, it's really hot out there. Really, really hot. I just realized that no car I've ever had has had air conditioning in it. It might have had air conditioning at one point, but, and that's even when I lived in Florida. Holy cow, that's how it's feeling today. So I say, let's just listen to some music, forget all our troubles, which, you know, I got none. No, how's that go? I got 99 troubles, but being broke isn't one of them. Not all my 99 troubles are. Anyhow, music, soothe the happy soul. Bruce Cockburn, Wondering Where the Lions Are, on Jammin' with Janice.

That was Summertime Blues from Blue Cheer. Before that, Dear Prudence from the Beatles. Do You Know What I Mean? From Lee Michaels. To me, that is the epitome of summer song right there for me. You're Still a Young Man from Tower of Power. The Way You Move from Outkast. That was for Catherine. Story in Your Eyes from the Moody Blues. Steely Dan with Show Biz Kids. I almost said Showbox. That's a theater in Seattle. Never mind. And Wondering Where the Lions Are started us off with Bruce Cockburn. 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Quick shout out. Hi, Dougie. I haven't talked to my brother Doug for a couple days, so hi, Doug. Everything's good in my world, and I know that listening to all this, everything's good in yours as well. Let's get back to it with one of Brother Doug's favorites from Pink Floyd's Animals. This is Dogs on Jammin' with Janice.

0: My song, you know, that's a good song when you're starting over in the middle from Jimmy Eat World. Before that, 100 Ways from Porno for Pyros and Dogs from Pink Floyd Animals. So my mom used to always buy me music for Christmas. And the Christmas that I asked for Porno for Pyros and Primitive Radio Gods, she said, that's it. You're on your own. I don't even know you. I was probably 40. Good times. Anyway, thanks for hanging with me here on Jammin' with Janice on KSVR 91.7 FM. Where are we? Mount Vernon. KSVU 90.1 FM in Hamilton and Concrete. So don't forget, we just opened a new exhibit at the Skagit County Historical Museum honoring our farm workers and farmers. It is amazing. It is beautiful photographs from Craig Barber, a local photographer who started to take his photos during COVID when he couldn't do anything else. And he was wandering around taking photos of the hardworking people out in the fields. And the photographs are amazing. And, you know, it's always fun. And we have air conditioning and climate control. So come on up and see us.
1: I forgot my mic's on.
0: Kids. Anyway, come on up to the top of the hill in LeConnor, the Skagit County Historical Museum. We are welcoming guests Thursday through Sunday from 11 to 4, except for not this Friday because it's Juneteenth. And also, June 19th is my granddaughter's 19th birthday. So happy birthday, Ava. Anyway, who are you? Who are you and why are you disrupting me?
1: Hi, I'm Jess. Hello, as I normally say. I don't know. Am I going over there?
0: I'm not touching you.
1: Okay, I'm using the better mic now. 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
0: I know, it's your whole
1: hour,
0: thing.
1: A whole hour with Janice. And she said something while she was signing off that sparked a little light bulb in my head, so we're going to kick it off with Ellie Goulding covering your song.

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Everyone was there. They hung out with folks like Dennis Hopper and Bob Seger and Sonny and Cher. She feels safe now in this bar on Fairfax. And from the stage I can tell that she can't let go and she can't relax. 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

I told her I ain't so sure about this place. It's hard to play a gig in this town, keep a straight face. It seems like everybody's got a plan. It's kinda like Nashville with a tan.

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3: In the latest effort to add more affordable housing to Seattle, a nonprofit land trust unveiled 30 new condos in Finney Ridge on Friday. Over half are income restricted.
4: To qualify for an affordable unit, a single buyer would need to earn less than $81,000 a year. Kathleen Hosfeld is the CEO of the site's nonprofit developer, Homestead Community Land Trust. She said most of these new units will remain permanently affordable.
5: And that is how affordability lasts. Not 5 years or 10 years, but generation after generation.
4: The homeowners agree to a resale value that restricts some of their equity gain. Governor Bob Ferguson attended the event. He says this housing model could work elsewhere.
6: We're investing, hundreds of millions of dollars as a state into projects just like this. Each is a little bit different.
4: Organizers say the new Finney Ridge condos that are income restricted will sell for around $300,000. That's about half a Seattle median condominium price. I'm Anna Marie Yanni reporting.
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7: 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And we've got Domin up next with One Feeling.

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That was Garbage with I Think I'm Paranoid, and we're going out with the Pretty Reckless. Here's Zombie.

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1: For now, the text of the Memorandum of Understanding has been finalized. The formal signing by the principal parties is scheduled to take place on Friday, with Switzerland being considered as the venue.
0: Iran and the United States have reached a preliminary deal to end the war. The U.S. has agreed to end the blockade of Iranian ports, and Iran has pledged to reopen the Strait of Hormuz. But many questions remain. The deal establishes a 60-day ceasefire window to continue negotiations. We'll speak with Jeremy Scahill of Dropsite News. Then here in Belfast, Northern Ireland, an estimated 20,000 people rallied to condemn racism following days of anti-immigrant violence.
2: So everybody here today is united in support of our migrant and new arrivals. We're here showing solidarity. This is what this city is about. And I say to those racists, you're not welcome. This isn't your city. This belongs to everybody.
0: I'll be joined by two guests here in Belfast, Amnesty International's Northern Ireland director and a leading immigration lawyer. And finally, the Justice Department has approved the $111 billion merger of Paramount and Warner Brothers Discovery.
3: This would put way too much media power in the hands of one giant company that has shown it is very willing to manipulate and censor the news if it makes Donald Trump happy.
0: We'll talk to Craig Aaron of Free Press. All that and more coming up. Welcome to Democracy Now!, democracynow.org, The War and Peace Report. I'm Amy Goodman. Officials in Tehran say they've reached a memorandum of understanding with the United States to end fighting on all fronts in a preliminary peace deal to be signed next Friday. Iran's deputy foreign minister said on Iranian television that the agreement includes a ceasefire in Lebanon, where Israeli forces occupy about a fifth of Lebanese territory and continue to launch airstrikes. The deal extends the ceasefire by 60 days, creating a window for negotiations on other issues, including the future of Iran's nuclear program and the lifting of U.S. sanctions. On Sunday, President Trump wrote on his Truth Social platform, quote, I hereby fully authorize the toll-free opening of the Strait of Hormuz and simultaneously herewith authorize the immediate removal of the United States naval blockade, unquote. Trump went on to write, quote, ships of the world, start your engines, let the oil flow, unquote. After headlines, we'll get the latest on negotiations to end the U.S.-Israeli war on Iran. We'll speak with Jeremy Scahill of Dropsite News. In Lebanon, Israeli strikes on Beirut's southern suburbs killed at least three people and wounded 15 others Sunday. Witnesses said two missiles slammed into an apartment building, causing severe damage to nearby homes and businesses in what Israel's military claim was a precise strike on a Hezbollah command center.
4: We stayed here and didn't flee throughout the whole year. We are not afraid. We will not leave our home no matter what happens. But today we didn't expect this targeting to happen. The children have been terrified, naturally. We will never leave, and whatever happens, happens.
0: Israeli Prime Minister Benjamin Netanyahu said the bombings came in response to Hezbollah attacks on northern Israel. That drew a rare public rebuke from President Trump, who wrote on social media, the attack, quote, should not have happened, particularly on a special day when we're so close to a peace deal with Iran, unquote. Meanwhile, Israel's

toll in Gaza since October 7, 2023, has surpassed 73,000 people. Nearly 175,000 injuries have been reported. In Britain, four Palestine Action activists have been sentenced as terrorists over their involvement in a 2024 protest and raid on a factory operated by one of Israel's largest arms manufacturers, Elbit. This is the first time in Britain a judge has issued terrorism sentencing enhancements on people who were not actually convicted of terrorism. In May, the four activists were found guilty of smashing up Elbit military equipment. Their prison sentences range from 4 to over 7 years. They must also legally register to a law enforcement terrorist surveillance system for 15 years following their release from prison. Palestine Action co-founder Huda Amiri told Navarra Media in response, quote, "This is the first case and therefore the test case for trying to convict activists as terrorists using a manipulated court process," unquote. In Ukraine, five people were killed in the city of Kharkiv after Russia launched an apparent double-tap strike on medical workers who rushed to put out the flames from an earlier attack. Separate Russian strikes in Zaporizhia and Sumy left two dead and several others wounded. Among those killed was a 73-year-old woman whose car was struck by a Russian drone. Russia also launched its largest strikes on Kyiv in weeks, killing four people, wounding more than 20 others. The attack seriously damaged the historic Kyiv-Pechersk Lavra Monastery, a nearly 1,000-year-old symbol of Ukrainian cultural identity and a UNESCO World Heritage Site. Meanwhile, Ukraine launched large-scale drone attacks targeting Russian industrial sites. The governor of Russia's Tula region says a Ukrainian drone attack killed three civilians while leaving three others injured, including a one-year-old child. On Sunday, Ukrainian President Volodymyr Zelensky said he'd spoken to President Trump about efforts to end the conflict ahead of this week's G7 summit. In Afghanistan, at least two people were reported killed after Taliban police officers opened fire on crowds that had gathered to protest the detention of over two dozen women accused of violating a strict dress code in the western city of Herat, according to the UN. Protests are extremely rare in Afghanistan since the Taliban took back control in 2021 following the U.S. and NATO occupation, imposing draconian measures, including a ban on women and girls accessing education and employment. In related news, dozens of U.S. Congress members, including at least three Republicans, are urging the Trump administration to halt its plan to deport hundreds of Afghan refugees who assisted U.S. forces during the invasion of Afghanistan to the Democratic Republic of Congo, or a third country they have no ties to. More than 1,000 Afghan refugees, many of whom served as U.S. interpreters, have been stranded in Qatar for over a year since Trump officials halted their resettlement to the U.S. after they were evacuated from Afghanistan. The group includes over 400 children and family of U.S. service members. The Trump administration announced Friday a U.S. strike inside Venezuela had killed the alleged leader of the Tren de Aragua gang. The attack was done in coordination with Venezuela's interim government, which came to power after the U.S. abduction of Venezuelan President Nicolas Maduro and his wife. President Trump said on social media, U.S. forces, quote, delivered a swift and lethal kinetic strike to successfully execute, unquote, the accused leader, known as Nino Guerrero. Trump's Justice Department last year charged Guerrero with multiple federal crimes, including facilitating acts of terrorism. This comes as the Trump administration continues to attack boats off the Caribbean and Eastern Pacific, claiming without evidence the vessels are linked to drug trafficking. Over 200 people have been killed as the strikes are widely condemned as illegal. Brian Finucane of the International Crisis Group said Guerrero's reported execution came as part of, quote, more lawless, performative killing by the Trump administration. Finucane added, quote, outside of armed conflict.

0: conflict, premeditated killing is referred to as murder, he said. The Trump administration's blocked the delivery of about 250,000 barrels of gasoline and diesel to Cuba. This follows an agreement between Cuban officials and a Florida-based company to supply the fuel to Cuba's private sector and humanitarian and religious organizations. Vanguard Energy had signed a contract to lease facilities owned by the Cuban government to store the fuel. But the Trump administration intervened, saying the company had not received proper approval. The shipment was seen as a temporary lifeline for Cuba as the U.S. enforces a near-total blockade on fuel that's compounded to already catastrophic humanitarian and energy crises after decades of U.S. sanctions on Cuba. In Albania, thousands of people took to the streets of the capital, Tirana, over the weekend as anti-government protests opposing the development of a massive resort linked to President Trump's son-in-law, Jared Kushner, entered a third week. The multi-billion-dollar project would turn an abandoned Soviet weapons base known as Sazan into a luxury island resort. Protesters Sunday chanted, "Revolution."
1: We're suffering about the corruption, and of course, this is just the first moment. The youth in here is just raising against this this politics. It's not just the current government in general. So Albania never left communism. Now, this is the chance, and that's why we're here.
0: On Saturday, about 200 protesters tore down metal and razor wire fences surrounding the luxury development site on the Adriatic coast. Meanwhile, calls are growing for the resignation of the Albanian Prime Minister, Edi Rama. President Trump celebrated his 80th birthday Sunday by hosting an Ultimate Fighting Championship event on the White House lawn. Thousands of fans gathered around a massive 600-ton metal structure known as the Claw to watch a series of seven mixed martial arts fights, all of which ended in a knockout while Trump and his family looked on. Also attending were Trump's secretaries of state, commerce, defense, treasury, and homeland security, along with FBI Director Kash Patel and other top officials. UFC champion Sean Strickland was removed from the event by the Secret Service. The 26-year-old fighter said on social media he was not invited to fight or even to attend because he, quote, made fun of Israel and Epstein, unquote. President Trump is a close friend of UFC chief executive Dana White, and Trump owns stock in the UFC's parent company. The UFC said some of the fighters at the event would be paid in cryptocurrency stablecoins issued by the Trump family business World Liberty Financial. Sunday's event was screened exclusively on Paramount Plus, which is run by Trump ally David Ellison. Meanwhile, the Trump administration's approved Paramount's $111 billion bid to acquire Warner Brothers. On Friday, the Justice Department's antitrust division said it had seen no evidence that the media mega merger would harm consumers, writing instead that the deal would, quote, increase competition across the media and entertainment ecosystem, unquote. If completed, the merger would consolidate two major movie studios, two top streaming services and news outlets, CNN and NBC News, as well as HBO, all under the control of billionaire David Ellison, a vocal supporter of President Trump. And in Washington, D.C., an exterior wall of the John F. Kennedy Center for the Performing Arts remains covered by tarps after a federal judge ordered Donald Trump's name be removed from the building. The judge had given work crews until Saturday at noon to remove metal letters marking Trump's name from the facade of the towering marble building after ruling that the president's rebranding of the center to include his own name constituted an illegal act. And a correction, Paramount owns CBS, not NBC. We'll talk more about the merger later in the broadcast with Free Press's Craig Aaron. And those are some of the headlines. This is Democracy Now!, democracynow.org, The War and Peace Report. I'm Amy Goodman, today reporting from Belfast, Northern Ireland. Iran and the United States have reached a preliminary deal to end the war. On Sunday, President Trump posted a message online that read, quote, "The deal with the Islamic Republic of Iran is now complete. Congratulations to all. I hereby fully authorize the toll-free opening of the Strait of Hormuz and simultaneously herewith authorize the immediate removal of the United States naval blockade," unquote. Trump went on to write, "Ships of the world, start your engines, let the oil flow," unquote. The deal extends the ceasefire by 60 days, creating a window for negotiations on other issues, including the future of Iran's nuclear program and the lifting of U.S. sanctions. But major questions remain. Israel's not a party to the tentative deal, and earlier today said it would continue occupying areas of southern Lebanon. Iran's deputy foreign minister appeared on Iranian television and said the peace deal includes a cessation of hostilities on all fronts, including in Lebanon.
2: Two immediate developments were supposed to take place and will take place starting last night or in the early hours of today. First, the immediate and permanent end of the war and military operations on various fronts, including in Lebanon. As you saw, the statement announced by the Prime Minister of Pakistan explicitly referred to the immediate and permanent end of the war on all fronts, including Lebanon. The second development was the lifting and ending of the naval blockade that the United States has imposed on the Islamic Republic of Iran, which was also announced by the U.S. president in his statement.
0: To talk more about the preliminary U.S.-Iran deal to end the war, we're joined by Jeremy Scahill, co-founder of DropSite News. Hi, Jeremy. Can you start off by talking about what actually is an MOU, a memo of understanding? What do you understand this memo that hasn't been made public says?
3: Well, I think the first thing that we need to recognize is that this hasn't been signed yet. It hasn't been formally agreed to. That presumably could happen on Friday, but there are a number of wild cards, not the least of which is the posture that Netanyahu and the Israelis are taking on Lebanon. But just to give you a bit of background of what went down over the past 24 hours, Israel once again bombed Beirut. They hit the southern suburb of Dahia, and the Iranians had made clear that this was a red line for them, that if the Israelis continued attacking Beirut, that Iran would respond in kind. And in fact, I was speaking to an Iranian official soon after that happened, and they told me that it was going to be within a matter of hours that Iran was going to launch missile attacks against what they called occupied Palestine, meaning the areas where Israeli troops have been positioned in the northern or along the southern border, and in fact, deep inside Lebanon, where the Israeli troops have gone north of the Litani River. And then you had this sequence of events where Donald Trump unilaterally announces that an agreement is going to be happening. The prime minister of Pakistan then posts it on Twitter. And from the Iranian position, they said that this was a unilateral announcement. But nonetheless, they use that, they say, as an opportunity then to win some last minute concessions. A few days ago, I had been told by the Iranians that there were two primary sticking points still unresolved, and they wouldn't expand on what those were. But quite clearly, one of them involved this scorched earth bombing and occupation of Lebanon. And so what Iranians are saying is that as a result of the Israelis bombing Dahia in Beirut and the Iranians agreeing not to launch retaliatory strikes, that Trump agreed to add that the Israeli troops had to withdraw from southern Lebanon. Now, we haven't seen the text of this agreement. If that's the case, then the Iranians could say that this was indeed a diplomatic victory, because earlier drafts of this had just envisioned a quote-unquote ceasefire or a cessation of hostilities in Lebanon. So we don't exactly know all of the terms, but I think in the broader picture, we have to understand this represents, at least in the short term and in terms of this war that Trump and Netanyahu initiated on February 28th, this is a dramatic set of capitulations by Donald Trump. The main sort of victory of this is he's reopened the Strait of Hormuz. The Strait of Hormuz was opened prior to the February 28th war. That's not a victory. Trump is saying, oh, the Iranians are going to put in writing that they're not going to develop or in any way seek to acquire or purchase a nuclear weapon. Well, if you go back and you read the preamble to the 2015 JCPOA, Iran says precisely that. And in fact, that's been Iran's position for a very long time. The Iranians are saying that they have entirely deferred any negotiations on the nuclear issue, on the issue of their stockpile of highly enriched uranium, that those that answers about those questions are only going to come with comprehensive sanctions relief and a massive, they're asking for a $300 billion reconstruction fund, that the nuclear issue is not going to be under discussion or under any agreement until there is comprehensive sanctions relief on the table. The Iranians are also saying that the Americans agreed to something that Donald Trump has been screaming up and down that he would not agree to, and that is the unfreezing or repatriation of billions of dollars of Iranian funds. Now, we may see some trickery here where Donald Trump perhaps was working in concert with Gulf countries to try to surreptitiously slide some of Iran's frozen assets back to Iran at the front end of this deal so that Trump can say no money is exchanging hands. But my understanding is that the Iranians are saying that in this memorandum of understanding or in the broader agreement with the Americans, that there is going to be a formal process of repatriating frozen Iranian funds that's going to be linked to a 60-day negotiation period. Now, there are risks for Iran, and there has been a ferocious internal debate within Iranian society that actually spilled out into the public, where you had small groups of people protesting against the foreign minister, Abbas Araghchi, the speaker of the parliament, Mohammad Ghalibaf, who's the lead negotiator for Iran, and urging them not to accept this deal. And the position that they're taking is essentially that Iran has never had greater strategic leverage over the United States, that for roughly 100 days, it has fought off an attack by not one, but two nuclear powers and forced the most powerful man in the world, Donald Trump, to desperately seek an off-ramp in which he was forced to accept terms from Iran that basically returned the situation to the status quo ante before Netanyahu and Trump launched this war.
0: Jeremy, can you talk about the role of Qatar and Pakistan?
3: You know, the Pakistanis were brought into this because the Trump administration, particularly Steve Witkoff, the special envoy, completely contaminated the relationship with the longstanding negotiator on nuclear issues between the U.S. and Iran, and that is the Sultanate of Oman. The United States used the foreign minister of Oman unwittingly to provide cover for this surprise launch of the February 28th war. He had traveled to Washington, D.C. a couple of days before the launch of the war, met with Vice President J.D. Vance, and then came out and said, a deal is basically on the horizon. And then less than 48 hours later, the United States and Israel launched this massive war against Iran. And so once the Omanis were sort of pushed out of the picture, Trump chose Pakistan. He views the Pakistani government as a malleable force that wants to curry favor with him. Yes, Iran has a longstanding friendly relationship with Pakistan. But behind the scenes, the Iranians started to conclude that Pakistan was just not able to close the deal with Trump. And there was a pattern where the Pakistanis would come back to the Iranians, tell them that the Americans had agreed to something. The Iranians would proceed on the basis of that understanding. And then Trump would turn around and announce that the opposite was going to be happening. And so Qatar was brought in part because of its deep role in negotiating the Gaza agreement last October, and because of a perception on the part of the Iranians that the Qataris held more sway with Trump. And in fact, just to give you one example, a couple of weeks ago, when Pakistan had made some announcements about progress in the U.S. position during the negotiations, a couple of hours later, the Qataris told the Iranians it's just not true, that Donald Trump is actually not going to be taking that position. So we've seen this pattern play out over and over again. And I should say, Amy, that international mediators have begun talking about the erratic nature of Donald Trump, and the Iranians actually took this a step further. A few weeks ago, I was told by an Iranian official involved with the negotiations that Iran began enlisting the services of what they called senior psychologists in Iran to begin diagnosing Donald Trump, and they determined that he is operating from a position of mental illness and mental deficiency. And so senior Iranian psychologists began working with the negotiating team to try to cater the messages that the Iranians were sending via mediators back to Donald Trump to try to take into account what they saw as his specific mental illness and mental deficiencies. And they weren't saying this in an ad hominem way. They were saying it as a matter of fact. And then almost quite clinically, they said, and we began to see this process yielding results as we worked with psychologists to send these communications to Donald Trump. And they credit that in part with getting to this point where Trump finally accepted some version of his manufactured and almost entirely false victory narrative.
0: Let me ask you, the G7 is happening in the French Alps in France. Interestingly, National Security Minister Itamar Ben-Gvir, who said Trump's agreement does not bind us. Israel is not subordinate to the United States. We are an independent and sovereign country. Smotrich called it bad for Israel and for the entire free world, period. Ben-Gvir has been banned from entering France, citing his unspeakable behavior of taunting Gaza flotilla activists who were detained by Israeli forces. And Smotrich is the second Israeli minister barred from France after Itamar Ben-Gvir.
3: Yeah, and you know, this isn't just these people that I think universally are viewed as extremists. This is the mainstream policy of Israel right now that was expressed as recently as this morning by the Minister of Defense in Israel, where they're saying that the United States has the file of Iran and has, you know, authority to make its own agreements there. But Israel is going to stake out its own position on Lebanon. And really, I think this is going to become the center of whether any actual agreement takes place. What the Iranians have done here, and I think this is important for people to understand, is they've made these terms that the United States is agreeing to at the front end of this deal, the implementation of those terms contingent upon any discussion regarding the nuclear issue or highly enriched uranium. So if the Israelis, while this week is going on, as we move toward a potential signing of a memorandum of understanding, if the Israelis continue to attack Lebanon, even after the president of the United States has assured mediators that the U.S. will be the guarantor of this cessation of hostilities, then the Iranians can say, rightfully and according to the agreement, we're not going to proceed on these other issues. Netanyahu very clearly wants to continue his war against Lebanon. And, you know, a prominent Iranian analyst, Amy, told me recently that the strategy of the United States and Israel in engaging in these negotiations with the president of Lebanon is to try to decouple or split Iran and Hezbollah, and to try to enlist the Lebanese government as a kind of domestic anti-Hezbollah force working in an axis alliance with the United States and Israel. The Iranians view the next phase of this as seeking to decouple the United States and Israel from this central front of Lebanon. And so I think one of the major questions that we're going to see resolved in the coming days is what Iran's position is, and if it is indeed a red line, as they've said, that the Israelis must withdraw from Lebanon and entirely cease their attacks and their state of siege. Many analysts in Lebanon over the months have been concerned that potentially Iran would have to use its leverage to deal with its own economic situation and some of its priorities. In recent days, the Iranians have stunned much of the world in how ferociously they've responded and retaliated against Israel for its attacks and particularly its bombings on Beirut. So what's different in a way from the JCPOA framework, and we're far from having something extensive like that, but in the approach of the Iranians, they are trying to embed within this documentable conditions that if the United States doesn't follow through on them, the Iranians have the ability to try to resume. But there's a question on whether or not Iran is, as some of the critics internally are saying, giving up too much strategic leverage. Could they then reimpose a kind of asymmetric state of closure on the Strait of Hormuz after the world economy gets back into motion, et cetera? Yes, they could, but the narrative would be different. And the last thing I would say is whether the bombs stop falling or not, Israel in the coming days, weeks, and months is going to intensify its internal covert operation campaign inside of Iran to try to foment and encourage even more unrest and violence to try to further destabilize the Iranian state.
0: Jeremy Scahill, I want to thank you for being with us, co-founder of DropSite News. Coming up here in Belfast, Northern Ireland, an estimated 20,000 people rallied to condemn racism following days of anti-immigrant violence. Stay with us.

0: song by IU Peter. This is Democracy Now!, democracynow.org, the War and Peace Report. I'm Amy Goodman. We're broadcasting from Northern Visions TV, community television here in Belfast. We're here in Belfast for the Docs Ireland Film Festival. The film about Democracy Now!, Steal the Story, Please!, will be premiering first at the film festival on Tuesday night at Queen's Cinema. We look forward to seeing folks there. I'll be there with the director, Tia Lesson. Here in Belfast, Northern Ireland, tens of thousands of people gathered Saturday outside Belfast City Hall for a rally organized by United Against Racism. The solidarity protest, which was supported by local trade unions, followed several days of violence in Northern Ireland in which masked rioters set fire to houses and cars, targeting immigrants and ethnic minorities. In one incident, four masked men reportedly chased a nurse into the Ulster Hospital. In another, two Ugandan health workers were barricaded in their home for 4 hours as neighboring properties burned and rioters threw stones at their windows. Emergency services told them it was too dangerous to try and leave. Their pastor eventually managed to negotiate their exit. This is Belfast resident Greg Sachno, who attended the Together Against Hate demonstration.
1: It's wrong, it's racism, and it's not what this city is. So everybody here today is united in support of our migrant and new arrivals. We're here showing solidarity. This is what this city is about. And I say to those racists, you're not welcome. This isn't your city. This belongs to everybody.
0: The disorder began a week ago after an asylum seeker from Sudan was charged with attempted murder and a stabbing attack. As video of the attack circulated online, calls for protest against immigration followed. The family of the victim, Stephen Ogilvy, who lost his eye in the attack, urged against violence. They wrote in a statement, quote, "We are aware of the tensions and talk of the protests following this incident. We want to make it absolutely clear that overnight unrest is not welcome. We do not want this terrible tragedy to be used to divide people or fuel hostility," they wrote. Less than 24 hours after the attack, hundreds of people joined protests, some becoming violent. Police in Belfast deployed water cannons to quell the anti-immigrant rioters. At least 23 people were arrested, 12 police officers injured. Hilary Benn, the UK Northern Ireland secretary, condemned the violence as racist thuggery, speaking on Sky News.
2: Well, if you are targeting people on the basis of their colour of their skin, how else can you describe them? That is racist thuggery. There's no question about it at all, because we are a society where, as Martin Luther King famously said, we should judge people by the content of their character and not by the colour of their skin. And these are people who have come to Northern Ireland, settled. Someone was forced out of their home. They've been living here for 20 years. And they're working in the health service. They're working in industry. They are colleagues and friends of people who were born and brought up in Northern Ireland. And there is no place for this whatsoever.
0: Hilary Benn is Northern Ireland's Secretary of State. He's an MP, a member of the British Parliament. He's also the son of the late MP for over 50 years, Tony Benn, the famous anti-war Labour MP. When the anti-immigrant violence broke out, Belfast resident Ruchira Rangaprasad put out a call on social media offering to provide food to people too scared to leave their homes and also requested volunteers help make the deliveries.
3: I think I'm personally scared to step out of my house. I don't want to be out. I don't want to, because especially like there was like a hit list being passed around with like addresses and all of that. So and a lot of those hit list roads are very close to me. And there are so many, like literally basically every single area in Belfast is somehow on that hit list. So like people are scared to step out of their home, and food is like a basic need. And especially like a nutritious home cooked food is so, so important, especially during this time. So that's why I thought, okay, let me like cook and help feed people. I've been in Northern Ireland about 3 years now. Actually, if anything, I feel like from this experience from yesterday and today, I have a lot more respect for Northern Ireland, and I love Northern Ireland and Belfast a lot more, because in one day 30 plus people showed up, all strangers, just being like, I will help. And there's literally war out there. There's petrol bombs being thrown out there, and they don't care, and they're like, we will help and we will give this food, and you know, we got you. And that spirit I have never seen in any other city. So I actually love Belfast.
0: For more, I'm joined in studio here in Belfast, Northern Ireland, by two guests. Sinead Marmion is an immigration lawyer based in Belfast. Patrick Corrigan is the Northern Ireland director of Amnesty International UK. We welcome you both to Democracy Now! It's great to be with you in studio here at Northern Vision. Patrick, let's begin with you. You both were at the mass protest this weekend. That protest for immigration and against what Hillary Benn called the racist thuggery. You were speaking, Patrick, to a lot of the community activists on the ground right here in front of Belfast City Hall. It was really interesting because I flew in from Sheffield, the film festival there. As we left, there was an anti-immigrant protest of, what, 60 or 70 people, but a lot of people responding. And as I flew in, tens of thousands of people saying, no, this is a different Belfast.
4: That's right. It was such an important, I think, ray of light after a very grim week for Belfast, and being able to stand with my neighbours, fellow citizens of Belfast, in their thousands, to send a message to those racist thugs that they do not represent the true spirit of Belfast. And the vast majority of people in Belfast, as across Northern Ireland, are anti-racist and very welcoming to the people who've come here to make their lives from around the world, who work in our health and care sectors and many other walks of life. And we wanted to send, most importantly, I think, a message to them to say, you are welcome. This is your city. This is your home just as much as it is ours. But also to call out the politicians and the state authorities who had left people vulnerable and under attack during the days before.
0: Talk about who were the people, masked young men particularly, who were burning houses and cars. Talk about how this started.
4: You know, this is the third consecutive summer of racist organised mob violence we have seen in Belfast and beyond in Northern Ireland. So it didn't happen in a vacuum, and increasingly it is coordinated both online and offline. There is an overlap within loyalist paramilitary circles. A lot of the violence happened in areas of, in Belfast, that they effectively control, and that nobody would be able to take over the streets and commit that sort of level of violence without their say so. Some of the people who are out on the streets masked and mobbed up were teenagers, and I think they've been exploited, manipulated. Others were grown men, some of whom have a long history of violence in this city. And I think on top of that, then we have a wider ecosystem of online anti-immigration and pro-racism being promoted and being used, those online spaces being used to organise people as well as actively promote misinformation. And I think that terrible incident that happened at the start of the week was immediately seized on and exploited by people in order to engender hate and ultimately to result in violence, which we had sadly been predicting was coming. We had been warning the authorities, and sadly when it happened, they were found wanting, and too often it was left to community activists, many of whom I was speaking to on Saturday at the anti-racism rally, who had gone in to people's homes who were under attack, people's homes who were being firebombed, and rescuing them out the back door, putting them into their own cars, bringing them to emergency accommodation, which had been organised on positive community WhatsApp groups overnight. And it's those people who I think are the real heroes of the moment of these last few days, as well as the tens of thousands who took to the streets of Belfast to say, this is the real Belfast.
0: Can you talk about Elon Musk? What does he have to do with these protests?
4: Well, I suppose he, alongside some of these other online space, these social media owners, have been allowing their platforms to be used not only to promote misinformation, disinformation, but also to be used as an organising space for the racists. The call went out on social media for people to come out ready to fight, ready to get arrested, to wear all in black, to put on masks, to turn off their mobile phone cameras, warnings for people to turn off their doorbell cams so that police wouldn't be able to identify people through through video afterwards. So not only did Elon Musk, however, allow his social media platform to be used in that way, he joined in and he was resharing far-right content as well. We have our own fair share of homegrown racists in this place. The last thing that we needed was people like Elon Musk and others joining the pro-protest parties.
0: Sinead Marmion, you certainly saw this happening. You're an immigration lawyer. You're dealing with a lot of immigrants right now who are terrified. Many are recruited to come here to Belfast by, for example, Unison, the massive, union, 50,000 union members are here to be healthcare workers, to work in hospitals, home care. And yet you have Elon Musk amplifying. Talk about whose voices he was amplifying.
5: Absolutely. You're right to say that our health service relies on foreign labour that is actively sought. And Elon Musk has been portraying that, you know, he's targeted our Lord Mayor, for example, who's just been in office a week, and saying that she's a betrayer of our people.
0: She's 30 years old.
5: She
0: right?
5: is, yeah. And
0: what did he say?
5: He said she was a betrayer of our people, of her people. So an extremely evocative statement and provocative, and it has undoubtedly led to the mobilisation, as Patrick has said, of those racist thugs, of the community groups that have been historically existent here, ready to attack people in their homes. And I've seen clients, I've heard from clients who were put out of their houses, were burnt out of their houses, clients with young kids who are terrified. And as Patrick says, it's the community that has picked up the pieces. It's women in the community, it's migrant women in the community that have organised and mobilised the response, and our authorities have been left wanting, as Patrick has said as well. So it is an extremely volatile situation, but it's not the Belfast that we know and love, having worked with communities and worked with lots of people who call Belfast their home.
0: Can you talk about some calls that you have gotten?
5: Yes, I received a call over the weekend from a client of mine from Syria, who has a young daughter, and her daughter was sending me messages saying that her mum was too sad to come to the phone. She and her mum had slept in the kitchen of the house at the back of the property because they were too afraid to be seen. They have been left again without any help from the authorities, and we're looking to try and assist somehow with her and her child. I have another client who was burned out of her house, and she is a young child as well, and she's now staying in emergency accommodation. So it has been affecting people that have called Belfast their home for numbers of years, who are legally and lawfully here, and have now been targeted in essentially what is racial profiling.
0: The Belfast Islamic Centre halted evening prayers last week due to the racist violence. This is Kashif Alram, who's a member of the centre's executive committee.
6: It's heartbreaking. It really is. At the same time, you know, Belfast is full of a lot of decent people. We've had a lot of support from the local community, and the people who are spreading the hate at the moment, they're a minority. They're very few, but definitely it's sent shocks throughout the whole community. A lot of ethnic minority people at the moment are living in fear. We're getting a lot of calls at the moment. The levels of distress are very, very high. I've lived in Northern Ireland, born and bred here, 44 years. This is the worst I've seen it. Does it change my kind of perception, or does it make me fearful of living here? Definitely not. I see hope. I see hope, and hope is not something we just sit and kind of pray or think about. It's created by action, and we're seeing that. We're seeing a lot of local support. We're seeing people come together. Communities are sick and tired of this sort of intimidation, which has been happening in Belfast over the years.
0: That's Kashif Akram of the Belfast Islamic Centre. Patrick, you know him well.
4: Yes, and unfortunately the Islamic Centre has been the target of repeated attacks over recent years, including last year, an attempted firebomb attack into the building itself. The Muslim community in Belfast and across Northern Ireland has been under very serious threat. There has been a particular anti-Muslim, anti-Islam dimension to these racist attacks. We have seen murals and banners and placards going up across Belfast and elsewhere, not just in the last week, but over the last several years, that are specifically targeting Muslims for this sort of race hate. So they are particularly vulnerable at the moment, and I suppose our heart goes out to them, but they have also been on the receiving end of huge public community support. And again, to reiterate the message of the anti-racism protest, that's the real spirit of Belfast, and that's the views of most people who live here, not the vociferous and sometimes violent minority that we saw on our streets last week as well.
0: And Sinead Marmion, if you could talk about the Sudanese women who are gathering to do mutual aid.
5: Yes, it's been fantastic. There's an organisation called the Anaka Collective in
0: Anaka.
5: Belfast. Yes, and it's run by women. It's a women's collective, and indeed two Sudanese women as well. So they have organised pretty much immediate support across other community organisations, across certain political parties as well have assisted. I say certain, not all. And we've seen a complete rehoming, I think, of 200 people in the past week, food deliveries, people getting lifts to appointments. And it's an unbelievable community effort, which is the real spirit of Belfast. But it does come against the backdrop of from our government of hostile environment policies that have been created over the past number of years, that demonises immigration. It focuses on negative immigration. It hasn't put any positive policies in place for integration. We have no racial equality strategy here in Northern Ireland. We've no anti-poverty strategy. None of that has been moved to assist people who are coming to Belfast to call it their home. And it's against the backdrop of where we have political parties that are stoking the flames and encouraging what they call a legitimate concern on immigration in circumstances where that is not well-founded, and the conversation resultingly is always toxic.
0: Patrick, as we begin to wrap up, can you put this in a global context, what we're seeing here in Belfast, which is not, of course, isolated? And by the way, the pro-immigration protests that took place here this weekend took place in Derry, took place really in so many places in solidarity with immigrants. But what about this right-wing push that really features anti-immigrant racism?
4: So we know we're not alone in Northern Ireland in facing these problems of racists and sometimes violent racists, with a backdrop of anti-immigration, anti-migrant political rhetoric, sometimes coming from leaders of countries. We've seen that across Europe. We've seen it, obviously, in the US. Sometimes people are coming to build their lives here because they're fleeing some of the wars that you talked about at the top of the programme. Otherwise, they're coming for economic reasons to build new lives, just as Irish people have done to the US and elsewhere for many, many generations. But I think what we have seen globally is a sort of a far-right stoking of people's fears, exploiting people's fears around societies that are changing, shifting a little bit. And I think what we need is real political leadership. The words of condemnation we got from Hilary Benn, from Keir Starmer this week, they're welcome, but they're not really very useful to people who are being burned out of their homes and who are worried about what the rest of this summer holds. And I think that we need political leaders to step up to the mark rather than joining in the inflammatory rhetoric that ultimately leads to inflammable materials being put into people's homes, followed by flames. And I think that, you know, the Keir Starmers, the Hilary Benns and our own political leaders have a lot to answer for in terms of the lack of leadership they have given. Condemnation statements are easy after the event, a bit of sympathy for people, easy after the event. What did you do before? How did you heed the warnings from the summer of violence we had last year, the summer of violence we had the year before? I'm afraid the answer is nothing, and into that vacuum has stepped community activists trying to do the right thing to rescue their neighbours. But we need political leadership now. We need it in this country, but we need it globally. Mm.
0: Patrick Corrigan, Northern Ireland Director of Amnesty International UK, and Sinead Marmion, immigration lawyer based here in Belfast. Coming up, the Justice Department approves the $111 billion merger of Paramount and Warner Brothers Discovery. We'll speak to Craig Aaron of Free Press. Stay with us.

0: Daughter's Home for Incurables by the Corner Laughers. This is Democracy Now!, democracynow.org, the War and Peace Report. I'm Amy Goodman, today broadcasting from Northern Visions TV in Belfast, Northern Ireland. The Trump administration's approved Paramount's $111 billion bid to acquire Warner Brothers Discovery. On Friday, the Justice Department's antitrust division said it saw no evidence that the media mega merger would harm consumers, writing instead the deal would, quote, increase competition across the media and entertainment ecosystem, unquote. If completed, the merger would consolidate two major movie studios, two top streaming services and news outlets, CNN and CBS News, as well as HBO, all under the control of the Ellison family. Paramount's biggest shareholder is the billionaire Larry Ellison, a close ally of Trump. Paramount's CEO is Ellison's son, David Ellison. Last year, his company, Skydance, took control of Paramount, including CBS. Shortly after the Paramount-Skydance merger was approved, Ellison installed the right-wing journalist Barry Weiss as editor-in-chief of CBS News. And we all know what happened next. The gutting of CBS's premier news investigative hour, 60 Minutes, where the latest casualty was Scott Pelley, who was just recently fired. To talk all about all of this and more, we're joined by Craig Aaron, co-CEO of Free Press and Free Press Action. Craig, talk about the significance of Trump's Department of Justice approving the merger of Paramount and Warner Brothers Discovery.
1: Thanks for having me, Amy. What we saw happen on Friday was the Justice Department say they could find no reason to block this merger, and that's because they didn't look for one. This has been one of the most shallow and corrupt merger review processes we've ever seen. And it has been marked by Paramount, the leadership of Paramount, David Ellison, his father, Larry Ellison, wooing and capitulating to the Trump administration at every turn, having them for fancy dinners, promising to make sweeping changes to newsrooms like CNN if they can get this deal to go through. And the great risk here is so much media control under one umbrella. The idea that two of our major mainstream news outlets could be controlled by one company, which, as you said, has shown it is willing to warp and manipulate news coverage to please the president. The idea that HBO and major movie studios, again, falling under one corporate umbrella, raising serious questions about what projects are going to be made, what documentary films will be made, what information and news will we see if the Ellisons control this much of our news media.
0: So talk about this in the context of all these corporate mergers, what it means when CNN, CBS, HBO are all under the same roof.
1: Well, I think we've seen it happening at CBS. So the Ellisons aren't hiding the ball. They're not really making any. The promises they're making are to turn CNN into something like what they've done with CBS, where they're getting rid of independent journalists asking hard questions. They're spiking stories about crimes being committed by the Trump administration. And what they're promising is more of the same. And every big media company that's gone before this administration to get a deal done, to push through mega merger after mega merger, has promised, and because they know this is what appeals to Trump, they've promised them to change their coverage, get rid of activist journalism, get rid of the kind of independent accountability that we need. And they're going for even the most mainstream types of outlets, like 60 Minutes, you know, a program that is well-regarded, but certainly not the source of any kind of radical coverage, but serious coverage when it comes to what's happening in this country and around the world. And under the Ellisons, there's no place for it. So we've already seen what they'll do. And what we don't know what will happen is what programs no longer get made. We get fewer and fewer choices, and we get more and more of the same kind of cookie-cutter content produced.
0: Craig, we just have 20 seconds. What are you calling on states' attorneys general to do from New York to California?
1: The The important thing here, Amy, is this is not over. Just because the Trump administration abdicated their responsibility, the states have a responsibility to step in. Attorneys general can go to court, challenge this deal. The evidence is overwhelming that this is too much concentration and consolidation. State attorneys general in California, in New York, in other states need to take action to block this deal because the Trump administration certainly isn't going to do it.
0: I want to thank you so much for being with us, Craig Aaron, co-CEO of Free Press and Free Press Action. Thanks to everyone here at Northern Visions TV in Belfast, Northern Ireland. The film Steal the Story Plays will premiere at Docks Ireland tomorrow in Belfast at the Queen's Theatre. 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I'm Amy Goodman in Belfast.
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1: Hey, y'all, the mountains are calling. That means it's time for the 49th annual Darrington Bluegrass Festival. This year's event runs from July 17th to 19th, featuring Sister Sadie, Shelby Means, the Alaskan Sunnyside Sisters, and so much more. The Darrington Bluegrass Park is located on State Route 530. For more information, go to Darrington Bluegrass.